0: the side effects, but at least they do help, except sometimes they have problems with procurement. Yes, like now I understand phenobarbital is out of stock.
1: And you said when you first had your seizures and you were diagnosed with epilepsy, both your mother and father were extremely worried about you and wanted to keep you with them, to keep you safe. How have they been in the years since? Have they felt reassured and relieved?
0: Both my parents now are deceased. Though I saw how they looked after me, they were very caring and, in a way, they were overprotecting. I couldn't do anything. They're not allowed to cook, not allowed to go into town alone, just some kind of thing. They would just drive me over. If I wanted new clothes, they would take me to a store, buy, yeah, and take me back home. So that overprotection also, at one time, it really affected me that I could not face a crowd. Even speaking as I'm speaking was not very easy for me. I became very shy, and it was good, but in a way it was not good for me.
1: Limiting a bit.
0: For my children.
1: Yes. Sophia, Betty, had extremely loving, protective parents. And I guess that family support is so important when you have a diagnosis of epilepsy. But is there any other kind of support that you can recommend to patients going through this?
2: I think in the UK, at least, we have really good patient-led charities. And I think that's actually also something that you've put up where you are, Betty. But in the UK, we've got really good charities that people can find support from. At our hospitals, we often have epilepsy nurse specialists who work very closely together with the doctors, and they also may have a bit more time to talk about things that may not be just about medication and seizure control. They're very rare, they're very few epilepsy counsellors around, but there's some of those, yeah.
1: How easy is it for people to manage alone if they don't have family support or even external support from charities?
2: Once again, that really depends on the person. Some people are incredibly resilient, and even if they have very frequent seizures, are able to continue and do most of the activities that they would like to do. But for others, as Betty said, they may become more withdrawn or more recluse. They're worried what might happen if they have a seizure, if they're out on their own, and maybe spending more time alone at home and avoiding a lot of activities, so really limiting their lives. Because, Betty, you never got married, did you?
0: No, never married.
2: And I think it's not uncommon that people with epilepsy may... I think they're less likely to be married and also less likely to start a family. And women with epilepsy, there may be many reasons why they are less likely to have a child. They may be worried that the pregnancy is going to affect the control of their epilepsy. They may be worried that the medications they take for epilepsy may, have impact and be harming the child. So for women who have epilepsy, there are a number of specific questions that are less likely to affect men.
1: How valid are those concerns for women who have epilepsy but might want to have a child?
2: It depends on what drug you're taking. For some of the drugs, I think those concerns are really valid. There has been a lot of coverage in the news, particularly in the UK and Europe, about valproate, very effective anti-seizure medication, but it's associated with high risks of malformations to the baby and also high risks of neurodevelopmental disorders such as autism. And I think it's clear that being pregnant on this, it really does increase the risks to the baby. But there are some medications that, as far as we know now, are safe to take in pregnancy. But the concern is that for many of these drugs, we don't have enough information and we don't know what the risks are, which means that women then face a very difficult decision on whether they should have a baby or not without knowing the safety profile.
1: Betty, did you have anything you wanted to add to that?
0: Women, they are always scared to have a child, and we have been having cases with our association. They come and one of them has had no seizures for a long time, but she refuses to be withdrawn from that medication. She says, I'm just not worried that I might have a seizure. I just wonder if my children also have it, so that you keep on having them sent for counselling as well, so that they understand exactly what happened to them if they have epilepsy and they can have a child.
1: So counselling is such an important part, actually, of managing the anxiety around the illness, it sounds.
2: Yes, it is, but really very little provision.

0: for that.
1: Betty, you went on to co-found the Epilepsy Association of Zambia. Why was it important for you to do that?
2: Like I mentioned earlier, patients were coming from all over Zambia, the provinces and all, to come to Lusaka just for an EEG recording. And I felt for them. Some would not even make it, I'm sure. But having an epilepsy association helped people to get information and help. When we receive a message from people out there who may not be able to travel, we're able to support them by giving them money for transport so that they come over for correct treatment and diagnosis. And the association also has become a family. We encourage each other. If they have a problem in the family or maybe they're facing stigma, they're able to report it. And through the association, we've helped a number of patients who have faced even some discrimination or stigma, maybe in the workplace or school. And for one, I would mention one teacher. He was transferred from Lusaka to a rural area where there was no access to medication there. We tried to go there several times to ask for a transfer, but they never gave him. We had to intervene, and we managed. He's at a district where he's able to go to a hospital where he can be treated.
1: Sophia, Betty mentioned that, you know, that teacher faced discrimination at work because of his epilepsy. Is this something that your patients also experience and talk to you about?
3: Yes, it is. Unfortunately, although we have the Equality Act and people shouldn't be discriminated against, I think a number of my patients have experienced this. I can just think of a young man recently. He'd gone to the final stage of his interviews for a new job, and then he had one of the focal seizures, so just briefly lost awareness during his final interview. He was not offered the job. They said they needed someone with a completely different profile, even if it seems he was the only candidate for that role. And they asked him to apply for something else, which he did, and he never heard back from them.
1: How can you support patients when they tell you something like that?
3: Ask them to try again and tell them that there are employers there who are more understanding, and that just more education is needed both for, you know, for the public and for employers.
1: That's incredibly demoralising, though.
3: Oh, completely, yeah.
1: What changes are you hoping that these interventions and these conversations will bring about? What would you like to see happen?
2: Greater knowledge about epilepsy is needed, you know, because even if we have the health workers there, some health workers don't believe in the conventional medicine to be effective medication for epilepsy. They would even send away the patients from the clinic, telling them to go to the witch doctor. So this knowledge is key to successful treatment on epilepsy and also removing all the myths and misconceptions about it. And also the health authorities, we're glad that they're getting the message, and through our advocacy, we've seen a lot of changes that even epilepsy could be put under one of the directorates at Minister of Health. So the changes are being seen, and we are glad that even as we are speaking, there's even an improvement in the number of neurologists in Zambia.
1: Sophia, for an illness that so many people around the world do experience, why are people so reluctant to talk about it? And why is there this stigma?
3: I think it is the unpredictability of this. You will be sitting talking as we do now, and suddenly, perhaps without warning, someone will lose consciousness and may have convulsions in the whole body, which looks very frightening, or they will behave in a way that, you know, is completely foreign to you, and you don't understand why this is happening. And I think that people find that very frightening. And that's also for people who have epilepsy. You know, that's the unpredictability. It is frightening.
1: How much do you think perceptions around epilepsy and people's reaction to it are changing?
3: I am not sure that it's changing that much, I'm afraid. People may associate, if you've been diagnosed, say that you have epilepsy, they may think that there may be another comorbidity or some other condition there that may also affect how people think about this or how people see it. So I'm not think it's changing hugely, even if I'm obviously hoping that it is.
1: So what do you think needs to be done?
3: I think there needs to be more openness and conversation about it, same as there was for mental health problems before. You know, suddenly people started talking about it, and it became clear that this is something that affects everyone, and it's just one aspect of your life. Education and openness, I think, is what's needed.
1: There will be people listening who

0: may have witnessed someone having epilepsy and not realised what was going on, or know someone with epilepsy but not understand much about it, what's the one thing that you would say to them that you wish that they would understand about epilepsy?
1: That this is just one part of this person's life. It's not what defines them. You know, this is something that happens every now and then, but just this is just your friend. They just happen to have seizures every now and then.
0: And Betty, what would you say to somebody listening who might newly have got a diagnosis?
2: I would like to inform that person that epilepsy, yes, can be frightening, and it's best to acquire knowledge about it, to know exactly what is happening to yourself. Not just a doctor who must know all the things. You as a person also can learn something. And as a person living with epilepsy, the first thing that you want to know mostly is what could be the triggers and what could help you to avoid having such a seizure. And also informing the family so that you need support from them whenever that happens. So assure the person that this is another step, but accept it. It's there and you need to work around it by looking at it as a way that, well, it's a challenge that is normal and any person can have epilepsy. You're not the only one, and others who have had it. And having conversations, others who may have a lived experience about it also helps greatly, so that they may also help you to know, manage and have that self-management about epilepsy.
0: Betty and Sophia, thank you so much for this conversation.
1: Thank you.
2: Thank you.
1: Thank you, Betty. Nice meeting you virtually. Maybe see you in, maybe see you in person one day.
0: My guests today have been Betty Barbara Sachulwa and consultant neurologist Sophia Erickson. I'm Dashiani Navanayagam, and the conversation from the BBC World Service will be back next week. Thanks for listening.
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0: Hello everyone, welcome to our radio show. Thank you for tuning in. And today we have a very special guest for Pride Month. Please welcome Anya to the show.
1: I didn't think you were going to say that. Okay, thank you for having me, guys.
2: This show we're going to be doing a deep dive on social media, Gen Z and pop culture.
0: Thank you for joining us today. I am Lillian.
2: I'm Daisy.
1: I'm Anya.
0: And we are going to start off the show with our first song, Mouthful of Diamonds by Fantogram.

0: I've actually never heard that song. It's a really good song.
1: It is really good.
0: Today we wanted to start off by talking about movies, and a movie that us three have all seen recently is Obsession.
2: Yeah.
1: We watched it last Wednesday at the best movie theatre in Christchurch, Hoyts, Central Christchurch City, NTX.
2: Mm-hmm.
1: And it was amazing.
0: It was probably one of the scariest movies I've ever seen. It was so gory.
1: Yes.
2: Mm.
0: Yeah.
1: It was terrifying. Anya, what do you think about it?
2: I was really scared.
1: Yeah, because
2: it was a great movie, but
1: you were holding on to me.
2: That I was.
1: The scenes where we thought that there was going to be a jump scare, Anya would turn to me and she would go, "Hold my hand." And we would breathe really heavily in each other's faces.
0: Yeah, everyone could hear their breathing.
1: Yeah. It was terrifying. But we went and saw it with our dear friends Mila
0: and Emma.
1: And Emma was not with us, but we don't judge her. We don't judge her. She was sitting somewhere else.
2: Mm-hmm.
1: She had priorities.
2: She did. We also saw the Backrooms movie, didn't we?
1: We did.
0: That might be one of like the best movies of 2026, I think.
1: What did we think?
0: I thought it was amazing.
1: Mm-hmm.
0: I like really, really liked the story. I really, really like how they set it up for a second one.
1: Yeah. And have they?
0: Yeah, they set it up at the end for a second one, and the second one is like in production.
1: I think that's the same case with Obsession. Curry Barker, the guy who directed Obsession, his next movie that's coming out is a kind of continuation on from Obsession, where a woman gets charged for triple homicide, and so it's Nikki.
0: Freaky Nikki.
1: Freaky Nikki. And both of those movies are made by some of the youngest directors in the world competing together right now.
0: Yeah.
1: What was they were like 20.
0: 20.
1: Kane Parsons is 20 years old because there's a meme of him going around on social media. And Curry Barker, I think, is 21.
0: Yeah.
1: And so they're really, really talented. And I think it was really nice that, you know, they used quite unknown actors for both of the movies. Because I think most of the movies that are coming out right now and most of the movies that have come out in the past year are just sort of continuation sequels on from other movies. So they recycle the same actors and actresses.
2: Mm.
1: And the whole reason why the Backrooms movie and Obsession did really well is because they were original ideas made with different actors and actresses that we hadn't seen on screen before. And I'm really excited to see Indy Navarrete, the girl who plays Nikki in Obsession, in different projects, because she is so good.
2: She was an amazing actress.
1: She was incredible, and she's really funny. She's really witty. I've seen her in interviews, and she just seems like she could definitely be, you know, up there with the greats, like Timothy Chalamet said.
2: Well, exactly.
1: And there's quite... 2026 is quite a generational movie run right now.
0: Mm. Yeah, there's some good movies coming out. Mm.
1: There's one of the most famous ones, one of the most talked about movies right now is The Odyssey, directed by Christopher Nolan. Have you guys watched this?
0: No.
2: No.
1: Oh, my goodness.
2: Oh, my goodness.
1: Well, do you guys know about The Odyssey?
0: No.
2: I've heard of it.
1: Okay.
0: Never heard of it.
1: Okay. Well, I don't know that much about it either. But it's a book... I probably shouldn't be talking about this. I don't know that much about it, but I remember studying the Trojan War in history and going through a deep dive on the Odyssey, and it was really, really interesting. And there are some other films like Leviticus.
0: Mm-hmm. I'm so excited to see Leviticus.
1: And I actually got invited to a special premiere with Letterboxd.
2: Yeah.
0: Extremely jealous.
1: And you're going with me, Anya?
2: I am. I'm very excited. That's tomorrow.
1: Yeah.
0: I'm really jealous.
1: So excited. And there is the final movie of Jackass. Have you guys watched Jackass?
0: No. Think, is that the one with Aaron Taylor-Johnson in it?
1: Oh, my goodness. No.
0: Okay. No,
1: That's a different movie. That's like a superhero movie.
0: Oh, yeah.
1: It's really good. We should all see it at movie theaters together.
0: That actually sounds like a really good idea.
1: And there's

0: kind of, there's a little bit of a
1: Barbenheimer.
0: Yeah, a Barbenheimer situation going on.
2: What is Barbenheimer?
0: Barbenheimer. Barbie and Oppenheimer got released on the same day in 2023.
2: They
0: yeah.
2: did?
0: Yeah.
2: Oh.
0: And they were like two like opposite movies, and that's why it's called Barbenheimer, because they're like contrasting from each other. And it's Girls Like Girls with
1: Leviticus.
0: Leviticus. And we really wanted to watch Girls Like Girls.
1: It's not showing anywhere in Christchurch, which is a real shame.
0: Especially like the niche movie theaters.
1: The niche movie theaters,
0: such as kind of, you know, not Hoyts or the Palms, Reading Cinemas. You know, they're not showing it at any like Alice or
2: I don't know
0: if it's actually getting released in New Zealand.
1: Yeah, I don't think that it is. If it's not in Christchurch, it's probably not being released.
2: It's really sad. I really wanted to watch that.
0: And there's been a couple of series. Actually, have you guys had any series on your minds that you have been watching? Any series? Any TV shows?
2: Have I? I don't know.
0: I don't know. Is it actually season 3?
1: Oh, Euphoria?
0: 3 of The Pit? No.
1: Oh, okay.
2: Season 3 of The Pit is in production.
0: Yes.
2: I'm so excited.
0: Yes. Let's hope it's not bad like Euphoria was. Euphoria season 3 was so bad. And I don't think you guys have seen it.
2: I've only seen like the first couple episodes of the first season.
1: Yeah, I know vaguely what happens, but I haven't watched it.
0: It's really bad. And I was rewatching season 1 about like a week ago. I kind of stopped because it made me feel emotional, but I was just feeling so nostalgic, and it was just like, it was so good at season 1, and then I don't know where the plot went. It was really sad. Anyway, it flopped. I don't know anybody who actually liked the whole season. I think the finale was quite good though. Anya said something about Zendaya being typecasted and everything.
1: She used to be typecast a lot.
0: Like what?
1: Like all of her earlier like Disney stuff.
2: Why is that what is typecast?
1: Typecast is when an actor gets cast as like the same kind of role over and over again because they played that one role.
0: I think
1: really
0: Timothy Chalamet.
1: That is Timothy Chalamet.
2: That's the one guy from what is it called? Heartbreak High, and then he got casted as like the exact same guy in the new series Off Campus.
1: Oh my god, I love it? Off Campus.
2: It's the guy who played Dusty.
0: Oh, is Off Campus good? I've heard everybody talk about it, and it's just
2: I quite like it actually.
0: Yeah.
2: I've seen pretty much all of it.
0: It's on my list.
2: It's really good.
0: It's
2: actually
0: on my list.
1: For our next song, we're going to have So Far Away by Charlie XCX.

0: That was So Far Away by Charlie XCX. There was a show that I was trying to think of before, and it's jogged my memory, the Charlie XCX song, because she has a guest appearance on it. It was Overcompensating. It's a really good show.
1: I think I started watching that, and then, like, I just forgot about it.
0: It's amazing. I think season two is coming out soon. It's in production.
1: Oh, that's really pretty cool.
0: Yeah.
2: And Charlie XCX has a new album out.
0: She does.
2: I mean, coming out.
0: Yeah.
1: That is pretty cool.
2: In Utero. Well, speaking of music, the kind of theme that we chose for this radio show is based off of Gen Z sort of topics that are important to us right now. And because this is a radio show, we did want to talk about the influence that social media, specifically TikTok, has placed onto music. And me personally, I don't know about you guys, I think this was a hot take, is that Sabrina Carpenter makes TikTok music.
1: Yeah.
0: It's not a hot take, it's just like...
2: But is it true?
1: It's the hard truth.
0: Okay, yeah, it's true.
1: I like Sabrina Carpenter.
2: Do you?
1: Yeah.
2: Really?
1: Yeah. Mm. I liked, like, her earlier stuff.
2: Well, yeah, her earlier stuff was good because...
1: I liked Short and Sweet. But what's the new album? A Man's Best Friend. I didn't really like that one. It wasn't really any memorable music on there.
2: No,
1: I don't think.
2: It was just her music and other people's music, not just Sabrina Carpenter, such as Somber.
0: Oh!
1: Gracie Abrams.
2: Gracie Abrams.
0: Mm-hmm.
2: Benson Boone.
0: Oh!
2: Basically everyone on the pop market right now.
1: Besides Olivia Rodrigo, we love her.
2: Well, yeah, I don't really listen to her, but...
1: Okay.
2: You know what? You know what? Yeah. Everyone on the pop market right now who is releasing songs releases songs for the sake of them being trend-worthy. Mm. And
1: yeah, they make, like, transition music.
2: Transition music, where it's, you know, Sabrina Carpenter's song.
1: When Did You Get Hot?
2: Yeah, I was going to say that.
1: Yeah.
2: When Did You Get Hot? And she sees some nonsense stuff in the song.
0: She does. She does. She does.
2: And she... At a point in the song, she goes, and I was like, huh. That's when the beat drops. And I'm like, how did you make up this song without putting into thought the factors of TikTok and social media and how trendy your music is going to be? Because that part of the song is just farming for people to make trends for transitions on.
1: Yeah.
0: I mean, like, it doesn't really sound good either. Like, that's probably my least favorite part of the song. Like, it's just a bad part.
2: Yeah.
0: For the sake of,
1: I really couldn't, like,
0: going viral.
1: Name a song on that album that I kind of like.
2: Me neither.
1: It's all just pop music.
2: It is just pop music. And
1: pop music's bad.
2: Yeah, pop music is, it's great. But I think all pop albums that are coming out right now just sound very overproduced. Yeah. Their voices are quite, like, I don't know how to explain it. It's so clean.
1: I like
2: it's so clean and it's so washed and thoroughly washed and rinsed and repeated that they just...
0: It all sounds very similar as well.
2: It all sounds very similar and everyone kind of takes inspiration from everyone, which I'm not saying hasn't happened in the past, but it's just very social media centered and it's definitely music.

0: for, you know, advertisements. And because Sabrina Carpenter, her music, some of her music is really good, but some of it is just made for advertisements and getting brands to sponsor her and getting brands to put her music in advertisements of theirs to get fans to kind of cultivate to that, to the brand.
1: Because I do like a lot of her early music. I have Emails I Can't Send on CD, actually. Yeah. It's a great album, but, like,
2: I have her Christmas, her Christmas vinyl.
0: Didn't she make a Christmas, like, Netflix special?
2: Yeah, she did. Mm. I watched that, like, when it came out.
0: Well, and I think kind of that contributes to the reason why concept albums don't work anymore. And a concept album, if you guys know what a concept album is?
1: Mm-hmm.
0: It's like, it's just an album that tells a story.
2: Oh, right.
0: And it's like, well, all albums tell like, a story, but a concept album is very cultivated to one specific story. Like, for example, Animals by Pink Floyd is, it was made around Animal Farm.
1: Mm.
0: And so it was inspired, and it's a concept album. And concept albums are usually, they follow along through different songs, so the song doesn't stop and it just follows into the next song.
1: Yeah.
0: And it transitions quite easily. But I don't think that happens anymore because of how much social media has made an impact on that, that songs have to be so kind of perfect.
1: They're all very individual.
0: Yeah.
1: Instead of like, because honestly, in an album, there should be some filler songs and there should be some more like main songs, but there really isn't anymore. It's just all individual.
0: It's very,
2: And all the songs are kind of getting like a lot shorter. People, like artists, used to produce really long songs.
0: Yeah.
2: Like, you're talking about what album had
0: Animals again?
2: Yeah. Oh, Animals.
0: An album full of like 10 to 15 minute songs, and that wouldn't fly on TikTok today.
2: No.
0: I think Ethel Cain is saving that industry.
2: Yeah.
0: With her long.
2: She's got like a 15-minute
0: American
2: song.
0: Teenager. Is it American Teenager that long?
1: I don't know.
0: It's one of her songs.
2: I don't really listen to it.
0: But when have we ever heard that song trending on TikTok?
2: Never. The only song she has trending on TikTok is the House in Alaska or something like that.
0: And Televangelism.
2: Yeah. All good songs, though.
0: Yeah. And it's just very... And with Malcolm Todd's new album.
1: Stop with the Malcolm Todd slander. With the slander.
0: No, I think that it was good.
1: It was good.
0: But it was just too choppy.
1: I wouldn't call it choppy. It was just very like casual music as opposed to like some of his other music, like Thailand is a really good song, and it's very like, it's much more intense than his most recent album.
0: Well, even his earlier stuff, like I listened to Out of Bounds on his, I think, was it, maybe might have been his debut EP, I don't know. But even that was better than kind of most of the songs that I heard on Do That Again.
2: I've only heard a couple songs on there, but they're like a lot more chill than like his other songs from, say, Sweet Boy.
0: And what you said about the, Anya, what you said about the individualism kind of thing, it definitely, you know, it impacts it quite a lot. Because, I don't know, and I'm happy for him because, you know, most of those songs on TikTok are, I mean, most of the songs are going viral on TikTok.
1: Like, yeah.
0: Such as Obsessica.
1: It's a great
0: which
1: song.
0: We're going to play soon. And Malcolm in the Middle is going quite viral.
2: I thought that was the show you were talking
0: but
2: about.
0: But all of the others are quite forgetful. And it just, you know, it makes me sad.
2: Yeah.
0: It makes me a little bit sad.
2: Anyways, the next song we're going to play is One of Your Girls by Troye Sivan.

0: All right, that was One of Your Girls by Troye Sivan.
1: Okay, guys, next up, we thought we'd blind react to each other's unpopular opinions.
2: We have two written down on our notes app.
0: Two each.
2: Two each.
0: Two.
2: Who wants to go first?
0: You.
3: Me?
1: Yeah, you.
2: Okay.
0: Give us your
2: okay.
0: Idea.
2: Yeah. Okay, I have to admit mine aren't that crazy. My first one, why am I nervous? My first one
0: to slime you.
2: Is, and this is directed to you on your
1: it's gonna be Malcolm Todd's
2: phones, should be banned at movie theatres and concerts, and that is why concert tickets are so expensive.
0: I actually agree with that, because Anya, you pulling out your camera in the middle of the movie really peeved
2: Anya
0: me off.
2: Anya pulled out her digital camera during the Backrooms movie, took a photo of the movie.
1: There was no flash on.
2: Okay.
0: There was a bright orange light.
2: There was a very, very loud sound coming from it as well, going...
1: Sam and Emma were hollering the
0: Emma
1: entire
0: wasn't.
1: Time. I want
0: Sam,
1: to point out.
0: Sam was talking
2: hey guys,
0: at the TV.
1: Shout out Sam and Emma.
2: Yeah, shout out Sam and Emma for making the Backrooms movie hell.
1: We screamed it obsession, to be fair.
2: Okay, we did. But the whole theatre did.
1: That was really scary.
2: At one certain scene, the whole entire theatre screamed.
1: Mm-hmm.
0: I did it.
2: Horrifying.
0: I did not.
2: I knew what was coming and I still screamed.
1: You were freaking out because you knew what was coming and that was freaking me out.
2: Okay,
1: I was really scared leading up to it.
2: And the reason, I think the reason why concert tickets are so expensive is because concert tickets, like everyone who has, who performs at a concert, performs for social media, not the viewers. And that's why, because Ariana Grande is on her Eternal Sunshine of the Spotless Mind.
1: Mm.
2: Wait, that's the movie.
0: Yeah, that's the movie.
2: The Eternal Sunshine Tour. And it's so, like, I haven't seen her doing any crowd work or anything where she's not dancing and doing this and that for phones.
1: Yeah.
2: And it's because so many phones are on her, and it's because she can't make... Because when you don't have a phone at a concert, like no phone concerts, nobody can see what you did at the concert.
0: Yeah,
2: nobody
0: I'm
2: can see...
0: Sure Harry Styles had, like, a one-day concert.
2: And Audrey Hobart...
1: Someone isn't Phoebe Bridges doing
2: no
1: phone concerts?
2: Yeah, she's going on tour and she's doing

0: xenophone to it. But Audrey Hobart performs her song Sue Me twice, one with phones, one without phones. And Bob Dylan also still performs, but he doesn't allow phones at his concerts. And that's because, you know, first of all, Bob Dylan's too old to perform.
1: Mega unk.
0: Well, yeah. And it's just, concerts are so, you know, the entertainer is supposed to perform, but they aren't supposed to perform to the point where they look like more of a ballet dancer than they are a singer.
2: Yeah, both of the concerts that I've been to, Addison Rae and Malcolm Todd, I recorded most of both of them, and I do feel like it kind of took me out of the moment in the sense that, like, I think I just paid less attention.
0: Yeah.
2: And so I think in the future I'm probably just not going to bring my phone or anything.
0: I know. And with movie theaters, it's just so annoying. When we were in Obsession and a row of people in the front kept checking their phone and going onto social media, and it's like, why would you buy a movie ticket to sit in a dark room full of people, watch a movie in silence, and bring your phone and pull it out whenever you need to?
1: Yeah, it's kind of,
0: Anyway, yeah. Daisy, do you want to share your opinion?
1: Okay, I have one. I hope people agree with this. People aren't woke enough, and it shouldn't be a question if you should be woke or not.
0: Mm-hmm.
1: And I just think that, like, you know, woke is all about inclusivity and including everyone, and there's that whole trend going around, like, you know, people deserve sunshine.
0: Yeah.
1: And everyone's mad about that, and I've seen lots of videos and stuff of people.
0: Happy Pride Month, guys.
1: Yes, I've seen lots of videos of people, like Christians, making Pride Month about religion. Have you seen those?
0: No.
1: Oh, well, I've seen like a few, but,
0: you know, yeah. I mean, I don't know. It's just difficult. I think everyone needs to be a little bit more woke.
1: Yeah, definitely, I think.
2: My hot take, or cold take, if you will, is that I prefer winter to summer.
0: Oh, did you say?
2: Yeah.
1: Cold take.
2: Yeah, it's a cold take because I prefer winter.
0: Is that because you're Irish?
2: Oh, it's my Irish genes. It's my potato eating genes. No, because it's easier to fix being cold than it is to fix being warm, in my opinion. Cold, you can just put on more layers, you know? Whereas, like, hot, like, there's only so much.
0: But it's just,
2: you can do.
1: There's nothing I like about winter at all. I hate the
0: winter,
1: rain.
0: Your skin gets dry. Your hair gets frizzy.
2: Who is we?
0: The air becomes dry.
2: Okay.
0: You become sick all the time. You can't go swimming. There's limited places to hang out. There's just so many cons that outweigh the pros. And I think the only great part of winter is that it rains quite a lot.
2: Yeah, I like the rain. I really hate the cold, though. I mean, the warm.
0: What?
2: Ooh, Freudian.
0: Okay,
2: slip,
0: it slipped out. It slipped out. No, I just think New Zealand winter, I'd get it if it was, like, a Canadian winter, right? Because Canadian winters, they're snowy and they're really lovely.
1: Oh, yeah. I want to go to Canada so bad.
2: Canada's really
0: nice. New Zealand
2: winters
0: are just gloomy and sad.
2: Yeah.
0: You got anything else to say?
1: This is so rainy.
0: Okay.
2: Go on. Let's hear your hot take.
0: Okay.
2: Let's hear your next opinion then. Share with the class.
0: Okay. My next unpopular opinion, hot take, cold take, warm take, medium take, is that listening to an audiobook does not count as reading a book.
1: Oh my God, thank you so much. Yeah. Actually, there's someone, I don't know if I can say, but they say they read so many books like last year and they were all audiobooks. I was like, you're not really reading
0: them. An audiobook is not reading a book.
1: Literally, I could listen to 1 million songs and I could say I've read 1 million books.
0: Exactly.
1: Because
0: I could listen to, you know, I could listen to 100 songs, but I can't go and tell someone I wrote down the lyrics to all of those 100 songs.
1: Exactly.
0: Do you know what I mean?
2: You're still, like, absorbing the material, though.
1: No, but you're reading it, because it's the whole point is, like, you're reading a book.
2: Yeah.
0: You're listening to a book.
1: Yeah.
0: When you listen to an audiobook,

0: You have listened to a book, and I think more people need to say that because
1: Yes.
0: it's misleading.
1: Yeah.
0: Keep physical media alive.
1: Yeah.
0: Okay, that's it. Daisy,
1: My
0: go.
1: hot take is that, like, hot takes are just small, unpopular opinions just watered down, and they're kind of getting a little bit boring. And I want to hear people's, like, extreme hot takes. And I haven't heard any
0: Who
1: recently.
0: gave you that unpopular opinion?
1: Lillian.
0: Yeah.
1: Yep.
0: Yeah. And I
1: Yep.
0: agree with that. I definitely do. Unpopular opinions, I know, it's a little bit hypocritical because we're doing it a sec whole segment. But it's just
1: They get a little. I used to hear all the like, really like. I don't know how to explain it. I don't know the words for it.
0: I can't
1: Can't really
0: really
1: explain
0: explain
1: it.
0: it.
1: I haven't got the words. But like they used to be so like, extreme. I guess is like the
0: Yeah.
1: only way I can describe it. And now they're like so, like watered down and boring. Like.
0: People are too woke now. Everyone's a little bit too woke. I'm so sorry. That was a joke. I agree.
1: Yeah.
0: I definitely agree.
1: Anyways.
2: My unpopular opinion is that I want to live alone for the rest of my life.
0: That's not crazy to
1: Why?
0: say
1: Yeah,
0: that.
1: because
0: That's
1: why would
0: so
1: I? Because listen,
0: sad.
1: like, because people usually live with their partners, right? But like, I don't feel like I would be that much closer with a partner than I would with my friends. And I just don't see the appeal of being with a friend 24/7.
0: Yeah.
1: You know? I just feel like I would really get sick of them. And it just kind of sounds like hell, to be
0: Yeah,
1: honest.
0: I know. I really want to be like, do you guys know Enya?
1: No.
2: No.
0: She made that song in Heartbreak High. Well, she didn't make it for Heartbreak High, but you know that one episode of Heartbreak High, and it's like, sail away, sail away, sail
1: Oh,
0: away.
1: yeah.
0: And she's a really good singer. She lives alone with like five cats
2: My
0: in a
2: dream date.
0: castle in Scotland, I
1: My
0: think.
1: dream date. What? Cute.
0: Yeah. I think it's Scotland. It's somewhere in Europe.
1: That. Whoa. Actually, that sounds really cool. But I don't want to live alone.
0: She's incredible.
1: Who's gonna catch the monsters for me? I'm not living alone.
0: Exactly.
2: Yeah.
0: I think I'd get really scared.
1: Yeah.
2: On another note, we also want to talk about the rise of niche
0: The
2: and
0: rise of
2: the
0: niche.
2: rise of niche and what it means. Yeah.
1: Yeah, everyone's so desperate to be niche now.
0: Yeah. What's wrong with being mainstream? What is wrong with
1: Exactly.
0: being mainstream? And we went to our school band night, Pop
2: Pop
0: Rocks,
2: Rocks. Yeah, we did go to Pop
0: about a month
2: Rocks.
0: ago, and guess what one of the band's names were?
1: Take a wild guess.
0: Take a wild guess. On the count of three, one, two, three,
1: Niche.
0: niche.
1: Oh, in sync.
0: Oh,
1: Oh,
0: NSYNC.
1: sure.
0: And it's just, I don't know why people want to be so niche. And I guess it is kind of there's a cycle of the rise of individualism. And it just kind of, it goes like, there's new things trending, then they become popular. So first they're niche, then they become popular, but everyone thinks they are still niche until they aren't, which is usually the point where brands start catching on to it.
2: Yeah.
0: And then they move on to another trend, which kind of ties in with micro trends
1: Yeah.
0: and the kind of the taking and throwing out and kind of running through them so fast, running through micro trends so fast, kind of ties in with nicheness in today's society. And
1: Kind of reminds me of that sound from that one. Was it? I think it's called Wednesday. It's an animated movie, and it's like, what's so great about being yourself when you can be everyone else? It kind of reminds me of that, because like if everyone wants to be niche and everyone's liking the same thing, and then everyone's the same, so like.
2: Pop Rocks was really good though. I really liked that band.
0: Yeah.
1: Same.
0: It was not a bad band. And we loved the we thought it was really, really funny. And I actually do know some of the band members.
1: Oh, yeah.
0: I've talked to them a couple of times. And they're really lovely people.

0: So no shade if you're listening.
1: I think a big part of wanting to be niche in things and like having these interests is wanting community and wanting to share interests with like a small amount of people as opposed to sharing things with everyone. Mm-hmm. And I think there's a real lack of community just in modern day and things. You know, everybody wants to be a village, but nobody wants a... I mean, everybody wants a village, but nobody wants to be a villager.
0: And you can say that again.
1: Yeah. Welcome, Todd.
0: Say that again. And yeah, definitely, social media does contribute to the lack of community. And I guess it does make community, but in real life community.
1: Exactly, because online community is very different from in-person community.
0: And, you know, you can find communities online, but it doesn't feel as authentic when you know that feeling when you're talking to someone that you don't really know and you mention something that you don't know that they know, and then they're like, wait, you like that?
1: Yeah.
0: And then you bond over it really fast.
1: Yeah.
0: And I think, actually, that's what we did. You remember when we were talking about Viola?
1: Oh, my God,
0: we first were becoming friends?
1: I remember that. That was so nice.
2: Do you remember at Rangers?
1: I do remember that.
2: And that we cannot say that online. We can't say
1: that. And that is community. Yeah, totally. And, you know, community is meeting people that you had things in common with, you know, interests in common, and sharing that with each other.
0: It's beautiful.
1: Yeah.
0: Mm-hmm.
1: Yeah.
0: And sort of the kind of corporal side of it, just kind of...
3: Like, brands, like, kind of, like, take advantage of niche, I feel.
0: Yeah. There's definitely some sort of ties between brands and commercialization and niche trends. And when brands kind of take advantage of a niche trend, it leads people on social media to think that they are a cool brand.
1: Yeah.
0: And especially people who don't really kind of empathize with big companies. It kind of gets them to get over to their side.
1: Yeah, companies are really into marketing to the younger generation right now, like especially like on TikTok and things. Oh, I think Duolingo unfortunately,
0: but you know,
1: started that trend.
3: And like all the brands that comment on people's posts.
1: Yeah.
0: It's a very, dare I say, niche way of promoting their brand.
1: Yeah.
3: Yes.
1: And it really worked at first, I feel, but now that all of them have kind of caught on, it's become a little bit like overplayed.
0: Yeah. Definitely. Well, you know, I think that it's time for a song.
1: Yeah. The next song is Obsessica by Malcolm Todd off his new album, Do That Again.

0: difficulty of recovery.
1: Yeah.
0: But what happens when you have a difficulty? Like when you've got a challenge in your personal life, how do you utilize the tools of AA or outside AA to solve those challenges?
1: Yeah.
0: Or to meet them, I should say.
1: You know, it's crazy, like, finally growing up, just, I feel like, and I say this to my friends, it's like, I feel like at age 60, God, like, shook me and said, okay, Teresa, wake up now. It's time to live life. I feel like my eyes have been closed for 60 years, and it's such a blessing, because today, working the steps, right, all 12 steps, and you have to work each step. They build on each other, right? Doing those 12 steps every single day is a wonderful thing. You know, it keeps us right-sized. And I don't stress over anything anymore. And I have a 19 to 20-year-old, and that would be a lot to stress over. And I don't. You know, I just don't. I take everything as it is. I'm in acceptance. I just live in today. I don't live in yesterday anymore. And I am not future tripping, because I don't even know if I'm going to have a tomorrow. I have an attitude of gratitude, right? I feed my brain today, not with alcohol and drugs, but with, you know, heavy-duty thinking things and reading and just using my brain constructively. I feed my soul, right? I feed my soul by helping others, by doing things I don't want to do, by, you know, just being, you know, just not being all about me, right? I'm not in Teresa's will anymore. I'm really not. I am trying to be in God's will. So what does that look like, right? Patient, tolerant, kind, loving, warm, gentle, gracious, faithful, noble, pure, you know, self-controlled. So all of that stuff helps me stay in today, and I rest with God as much as I can throughout the day. Like, I just stay out of my head, I stay in my heart, and I'm all about love. That's what I try to do today. And those are great things to move through my day with, you know?
0: You talked a little bit about, I mean, there's a lot to an AA program.
1: Yeah.
0: But one of those key things that we talk a lot about is spirituality. And
1: yeah.
0: You talked about your God, that you, your higher power that you choose to call God.
1: Yeah.
0: So in terms of your spiritual program, and I'm not looking at religious program, but it might be for you, it might be for somebody else. But what does that spirituality mean to you? What's your relationship with your higher power like?
1: Oh, my God, it's everything to me today. I just said this to my husband a few weeks ago. I'm like, you know, God's my best friend. He's like, wait, what about me? I'm like, no, because people let us down. God is always there 24/7. You're going to die someday. God will always be there with us before, after. And I go, and so that's my perspective. I really have 100% faith and trust in God. And that's huge for me, because my whole life, it was Teresa's will or the highway. You know, it was like faith in just myself. And yeah, it got me things, right? But it got me no inner peace. And I don't think people really liked hanging out with me. So it's just not like that today. You know what I mean? So yeah, my life is 100% spiritual today. And I do have a Christian God, but that's cool. I don't, you know, it isn't about religion here. It really isn't. It's about finding a higher power and knowing that you're not it, right? Like, we just have to turn it all over to a higher power.
0: Yeah, I like that. And yeah. I think that's really important. So a lot of people come in and they see God on the wall, and it can be a little bit of an abrupt showstopper for people. But I think if you look at it as in terms of, well, it's a God that you understand, it's a higher power that you can identify with, it makes it a little easier to get in.
1: Yeah.
0: So I guess just to sort of wrap up our session today, you know, there may be listeners who are listening that are still struggling with drinking that may not have found recovery. What would you suggest? Is there any advice that you would give to a newcomer or someone who's listening to this?
1: Yeah, you know, only you know yourself what your drinking's like, right? I mean, you know in your heart and soul if your drinking's too much or too little. Look, if you're drinking and you can't stop, that might be an issue. If your drinking is getting in the way of work or family or any responsibility you have, that might be an issue. So you have to just get honest. So what I suggest is just be honest with yourself. And if you can talk to somebody, talk to somebody. Tell one person. Let one person know. And then, you know, if you have a relationship

0: your doctor or therapist, let them know. Let them know the truth. And honestly, try Alcoholics Anonymous. Go to an AA meeting. We have plenty of meetings throughout New Zealand. And we have Zoom now. You can go to meetings all over the world. It is so easy to find a Zoom meeting any hour of the day. And there's even 24/7 Zoom meetings. So look, you can remain anonymous, right? You don't even have to turn on your camera, and you can listen and try and identify. Yeah. So I don't, I think that's all I want to say about that, I think.
1: Yeah, no, I think you've done an absolutely fantastic job of summing things up and talking a little bit about, you know, what it was like for you, your gratitude and your recovery in AA. And I just want to thank you so much for coming on the show and sharing your story with us, because you never know who's listening and how that may help them. 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Thank you for listening, and remember, if you want to drink, that's your business, but if you want to stop, we can help. 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
1: Next is Conexão Sul América, brought to you by Radio Southland. 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

Welcome back to our relaxing and meditative New Age special on Otago Access Radio, OARFM. We've concentrated tonight on yet another specific microgenre of subset of New Age music, ambient music designed for creating an atmosphere of emotional calm or to encourage meditation. 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

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My dear brothers, sisters and friends, السلام عليكم ورحمة الله وبركاته. This week my topic, actually, you know, it will be concentrated, and my message to the young people, the children, and how can they deal with their parents. As you can see now, unfortunately, we have some of the children, they are very rude with their parents. They didn't listen to them. They deal with them in very bad situation, not listening to them, not help them. Actually, this is a very bad behavior because parents, dad and mom, they have to be your priority all time. They are struggling hard to be better than them. They feed you, educate you, help you, support you, save you. Remember when you are a child and when you are sick, who is stay beside you until morning or late night? It is mom and dad. Who is worried if something wrong happened for you? But when you are grown up and strong and your dad and mom become weak, you start to ignore them and not listen to them and try to keep yourself away about them. Absolutely, it is absolutely wrong. Because in that time, they need you to be beside them, to support them, to help them, to remember what they sacrificed for you when you are young and child, and when you are grown up after that. The only one he is very happy if something good happened for you, definitely your dad and mom. And the first one he is worried and sad if something wrong happened for you, your parents, dad and mom. In our face,

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It means Allah ordered us to worship Him alone without any partner. And this is the first duty for us, to believe in Allah, to trust Allah. سيات إما يبلغن عندك الكبر أحدهما أو كلاهما. يعني especially when one of them he is become old, both of them or one of them become old, weak. So you have to be, this is very sensitive time. You have to deal with them very gently, very easy, to be very kind with them. And imagine, and even, and second one, فَلَا تَقُلْ لَهُمَا أُفٍ وَلَا تَنْهَرْهُمَا وَقُلْ لَهُمَا قَوْلًا كَرِيمًا. It means even if you to express about your feeling and say, off, oh, shit, or something, I'm sorry to say that, some bad swear like that, or to hit them, absolutely, it is a big sin. It's very hard to do that with your dad and mom. Keep your dad and mom happy all time. If you do that and left them and go, definitely they would be very, very sad. You break their hearts and they are very sad, especially when it's coming from their children, boy or girl, son or daughter. وَقُلْ لَهُمَا قَوْلًا كَرِيمًا. And say to them always a good words. Thank them every time about anything they did. Express about your happiness with them. Be proud with your dad and mom. Because nobody select his dad and mom. But you have to be proud with your dad and mom. Support him, help them. Don't complain all time against them. Even if you see something wrong, you can talk to them very gently. Take this matter very sensitive, especially when dad and mom become old. And lastly, remember, if you're thinking you are now strong and young, one day you will be in the same situation of your dad and mom and be old and need your children to do something good. So if you do something in advantage with your parents, definitely you will find later your children, they reply to you with a good deeds as you did with their granddads and mom. Thank you so much for listening. See you inshallah next week with another topic. Assalamu alaikum wa rahmatullah.

and sings before the dawn has come. This little birdie has such great lessons for man of trust and tawakkul in Allah's divine plan.

0: If we have a hard time forgiving ourselves for our mistakes, or we struggle with feelings of guilt and just feeling unworthy of Allah's love, how do you suggest we overcome those feelings, especially if sometimes it feels discouraging?
1: Very good question. Did you all hear the question? So this is exactly the opposite. So I feel I'm a sinner, I did not obey Allah, I'm worthless, right? That's exactly one of the tricks of shaitan. That's another trick of shaitan, how he comes. Every one of us has his weakness point. So shaitan knows where is the weakness. I tell you what, when I see I'm worthless because I am a sinner, how do I say to myself? That doesn't mean it's okay, no. But remember what Allah subhanahu wa ta'ala says. The most merciful verse in the Quran. Some of you may know it. That's how almost all the scholars of Quran agrees. The most merciful ayah in the Quran. قُلْ يَا عِبَادِيَ الَّذِينَ أَسْرَفُوا عَلَىٰ أَنفُسِهِمْ. Say my servant. And Allah says, يَا عِبَادِيَ. He even put the ya. So there's a lot of talk about even this letter. الَّذِينَ أَسْرَفُوا عَلَىٰ أَنفُسِهِمْ. They have transgressed against themselves. What did they do? أَسْرَفُوا إِسْرَاف, meaning you went way above the limit. What did they do? Doesn't matter. And what did Allah says? لَا تَقْنَطُوا مِن رَحْمَةِ اللَّهِ. Don't despair from the mercy of Allah. And then he put this statement. Subhana, that's not my word. إِنَّ اللَّهَ يَغْفِرُ الذُّنُوبَ جَمِيعًا. Verily Allah forgive all the sins. Even the scholars, there's a lot of discussion. What about the mushrik then, the kafir? And then there's another verse in Nisa responded to this. So this is what you tell yourself. Actually, it's a good news. Look at the positive. You know have done so many, I'm not saying you, but the person, done so many things that they are not even worthy of this ni'mah. Then immediately I say, Alhamdulillah, Ya Allah, you're showing me my shortcomings. If you didn't want me to repent, you will not show me my shortcomings. If you didn't want me to come close to you, you would have let me be heedless. No. You are a creation of Allah, then He loves you. You are the one say, La ilaha illallah, then He loves you. You are a sinner, all of us are sinners. And the best among us repent. Don't you ever let shaitan paralyze you with this. No. Yes, I made a mistake, immediately. اتبع السيئة الحسنة. As the Rasul taught us, follow every bad deed with a good deed. It will be removed. The more I know him, the more he's in my life, I am more muttaqi. I don't have to be reminded. I know he's looking at me. I know he's not happy with me. Or I know he is happy.

0: credit processes in terms of charges being overturned, in terms of state intrusion and all sorts of things. And so what you don't want is to give the state so much power, and you certainly don't want political actors within the state to have the power to criminalise people, okay. Right? And so that's why...
1: What do you think the best type of enforcement is? So you've talked about fines. Is there any other lever that could be pulled?
0: I mean, there are others, but I would be hesitating to use them. So you can do geo-blocking.
1: Oh, yeah.
0: And countries do that. China's very famous for doing it. India has done it a lot. You can geo-block particular accounts. You can geo-block particular platforms. And various parts of the world do that. Again, free speech issues, like, wouldn't recommend. So I think what I'm saying is I wish I could tell you we'll do this and it works.
1: Yes.
0: Right? Well, you need a mixture of criminal, civil liabilities. Maybe we use torts and negligence laws, something like that. But we just need to be very careful about it so that we're not capturing people that shouldn't be captured.
1: Sure. As you said before too, that just because it's tricky and difficult, it doesn't mean that we don't do it. So
0: that's right.
1: Yeah. I wanted to ask you about these other countries that have implemented change already. Are the regulatory changes working to reduce harm? What's the feedback you're getting?
0: Yeah, it's so I can't give you a comprehensive answer to that because, first of all, a lot of this regulation is newish.
1: Sure.
0: So it's like we're talking 4 or 5 years old.
1: Mm-hmm.
0: And there's a whole lot of geopolitics at play here. So at the moment, we're sitting in a space where there's a threat of tariffs. If they take effective action. So it isn't that easy. And we have seen, and that's why, you know, looking at and learning from rather than co-opting what's been done overseas. So what we are seeing and have seen in the UK that I've heard, so I'm just saying I've heard this, I've read this, I haven't verified it myself, but I've heard that using child protection and child safety to take down content from the rainbow community, right, and gender diverse communities. So we don't want things like that to be happening, right?
1: To learn from these other jurisdictions. And I can see your point is basically that it's not novel. We wouldn't be leading the pack. We would actually be joining a movement that's already in motion. So we just need to get on board with what's happening around the globe already. I love the positive aspect to this open letter is getting a group of kind of unlikely organisations together. We've got Sky, Three, New Zealand Banking Association, the Post-Primary Teachers Association, Media Works, academics. How did you all get on the same page? And I suppose more importantly, what do you see as the significance of this cross-sector coalition, especially in an election year?
0: I think this was really important to us to get that cross-sector is because we know that it's a problem across the board, right? And, you know, while we do our own work and we have our own ability to advocate, sometimes it gets siloed to us, just those types of people that are worried about this. But with having that cross-sector, it meant that it's showing that across the board people are worried about this in different ways. Mm. And that, you know, having a framework like that will then address this whole range of concerns. Like, I can't say that every one of those bodies is concerned about every one of those harms to the same extent. But they all recognise that there is a big problem here. It's impacting us. It's impacting our well-being. It's impacting the way we do business, all of this. And that's why I feel that people have chosen to sign up. And we are, we do have the letter open and available if people want to sign. And I can get that link through if you want to put it on social media or anything.
1: Absolutely.
0: But

0: Yeah, we do want to keep on at this. We know the government has been doing some work. We commend that. I think the reports, there were two reports that came out from the Youth Online Harm Inquiry and this inquiry, and the second has 12 recommendations, and we really support most of those recommendations. So they've done all the work. The prep work is all there. There was also the Safer Online Services and Media Platforms consultation, which has a wealth of background knowledge and information. So they have what they need. So I think our campaign really is please, it's urgent. We need it now. Just get on with it.
1: And we're better together. Together we can get this done.
0: Absolutely. It really is about consumer power, community power. Even though these are global multinationals, we have seen changes in the past when communities and people are vocal about the need and when we're vocal together. Yeah.
1: Vocal together. I love that. Well, congratulations. I think the cross-party nature of it is a true success. And in an election year, let's hope that the political parties are listening a little bit more closely.
0: Yeah, yes, this is for all parties, not for any one party, all
1: Exactly. All
0: parties.
1: parties. Yeah, let's get the message out. Thanks very much for your time. Kia
0: All
1: ora.
0: good. Thank you.
1: Use your freedom. Let's focus on the No Harmware campaign. You could share the open letter. I'll put that in the show notes. Please share it with your networks. Encourage organisations and individuals to sign up. You could share and comment on Amnesty's social media feeds on Facebook, Instagram, and LinkedIn. It's an election year, so maybe you could also write to your local MP. I also wanted to touch on World Refugee Day. World Refugee Day takes place on Saturday, June the 20th, designated by the UN to honour the resilience of displaced people worldwide. The 2026 observances are particularly significant as they mark the 75th anniversary of the 1951 Geneva Convention, the cornerstone of international refugee protection. There is a community day Thursday, 25 June, 9:30 till 2 p.m. at Hagley College Auditorium. Join in expressing solidarity with Ototahi's former refugees and honour their courage. The day's agenda will include lively performances from Christchurch's diverse communities, as well as a few speeches from key players, including the Canterbury Refugee Resettlement and Resource Centre. If you want more information, you could look at program at canterburyrefugeecentre.org. So keep that in mind. 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
1: He was lured on Grindr by someone claiming to be a 30-year-old man, then violently assaulted in a secluded drainway by a group of teenagers.
2: You want to be gay?
3: They're part of a broader pattern of dozens of app-based attacks across the country, driven by extremist ideologies, not just ISIS-inspired, but even more commonly, far-right extremist rhetoric.

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0: I'm Greg Gordon.
1: And I'm Lucia Chappell. For half a century, I've produced queer radio alongside Greg Gordon, This Way Out's co-founder and coordinating producer. Today, it's with a heavy heart I must announce that Greg passed away on March 5th. We'll have more to say about that after this week's truncated news wrap. We'll report briefly on stories we may expand on in the future, like Russia's labeling the advocacy group Coming Out an extremist organization, Maryland's $1.5 million payout to homophobic parents, and more news. Then hate criminals in Australia use dating apps to ambush gays.
0: All that and even more, because you've discovered This Way Out.
2: I'm Marcos Najera.
3: And I'm Ava Davis.
2: With an abbreviated edition of News Wrap, a brief look at a few stories in the news in or affecting LGBTQ communities around the world for the week ending March 7th, 2026. Russian repression strikes again with the designation of the LGBTQ plus advocacy group Coming Out as an extremist organization. A secret trial held on March 3rd in St. Petersburg granted a request from the Ministry of Justice. No details of the ruling were released. This is the first Russian queer organization to be officially banned since the Supreme Court invented an international LGBT movement to declare extremist. Coming Out's organizers have been operating outside the country since the invasion of Ukraine and say they'll continue to provide services to queer people in country and those trying to flee.
3: Deviant culture is how a new deputy minister in Malaysian Prime Minister Anwar Ibrahim's government wants to refer to LGBT people. Muhammad Rosli is responsible for religious affairs and is ordering the immediate change of terminology in public discourse and in social media. Human rights activists inside and outside Malaysia are condemning the move. Amnesty Malaysia calls it a reckless decision that will further marginalize and endanger LGBT people.
2: Maryland parents who sued their local school district over LGBTQ-themed storybooks are now one and

0: $1.5 million richer. The U.S. Supreme Court ruled in the parents' favor in June 2025, ruling that they had the right to prior consent when such materials would be introduced in the classroom. Damages were awarded by U.S. District Judge Deborah Boardman on February 19th. It's a judgment that puts public schools around the country on notice about potential right-wing pressures.
1: The International Music, Art, and Cultural Festival, Coldfest, is being targeted by Kyrgyzstan officials based on its alleged promotion of LGBTQ life and drug use. MP Bolot Saganyev spoke out against the event during a meeting of a committee on science, education, innovations, information technologies, culture, sports, and youth affairs. He called for the organizers to be investigated, but a probe already conducted by the Ministry of Internal Affairs found no substance to the accusations. Coldfest's organizers argue that the event is a boon to tourism in Kyrgyzstan, bringing more than 10,000 guests from 30 countries. It's scheduled for July 24th through 26th.
0: Veteran human rights activist Peter Tatchell is not letting the opening of London's first Chick-fil-A restaurant go without notice. The U.S. fast food chain has a long reputation for its support of homophobic causes, although it now says its charitable giving is focused on education, homelessness, and hunger. Tatchell organized a picket line at the Kingston-upon-Thames location on March 5th. He says that efforts to have a dialogue with Chick-fil-A officials have been rebuffed.
1: Milwaukee, Wisconsin's legendary LGBTQ bar, This Is It, may be out of business, but its legacy will be felt forever as an official state historic site. This Is It opened in the pre-Stonewall world in August 1968. Sarah Freiheit is a granddaughter of the original owner, June Brain. Freiheit said, "For decades, This Is It was the go-to destination in times of crisis, in times of celebration, in those times when just being with your community was the best possible comfort." The Wisconsin Historical Society approved a state historic marker for the landmark on March 4th.
0: Meanwhile, the news was not so good for Cardiff's Queer Emporium, what's been called South Wales' most recognizable LGBTQ plus enterprises, announced its closing on March 4th. The Queer Emporium has been a meeting place, creative venue, and community hub since 2021. Escalating operating costs are forcing the shop that's mostly run by trans, intersex, and non-binary workers to close. The team expects to continue at festival pop-ups in Wales and across the UK.
1: In other news, trans service members being forced out of the U.S. military are pressing the Justice Department to move their case forward before separation proceedings are initiated. U.S. District Judge Ana Reyes has given the government until March 11th to respond to a request to schedule the trial.
0: Asylum seekers Ludovic Mbak of Cameroon and a woman identified as Farah from Morocco are fighting the Immigration and Customs Enforcement Agency. ICE is threatening to send both back to their anti-LGBTQ countries where their lives are in danger.
1: British female track and field athletes will now have to pay for their own World Athletics required SRY sex tests. The International Athletic Governing Body used to provide financial aid for the tests, intended to prove that the contestants in all female category championships are not trans or intersex. UK Athletics has no hardship fund for financially disadvantaged women.
0: Menaka Guruswamy could be India's first out MP. Guruswamy was a senior advocate at the Supreme Court of India who argued the case that decriminalized same-gender sexual activity in 2018.
1: Senegal's National Assembly will be debating Prime Minister Ousmane Sonko's bill that would enhance penalties for LGBTQ organizing and sexual activity on March 11th.
0: Foster homes in the U.S. no longer have to affirm their support for children's gender identity transitions. The Trump's Health and Human Services Department has rescinded that Biden administration guidance.
1: And two drag performers from Brisbane have beaten a conservative Christian activist

0: with an appeals court overturning the dismissal of their vilification complaint against him. Johnny Valkyrie and Dwayne Hill perform under the names Queenie and Diamond and sued Lye Shelton over his social media criticism following their drag queen storytime event.
1: And that's a shortened news wrap. Global Queer News with Attitude for the week ending March 7th, 2026. Some of these stories will be expanded on our next program. Until then, follow the news in your area and around the world. An informed community is a strong community.
0: A news wrap is written by Lucia Chappelle, produced by Brian DeShazer, and brought to you by you.
1: Thank you. 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For This Way Out, I'm Marcos Najera. Stay healthy.
0: And I'm Ava Davis. 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
6: I'm Brian DeShazer. This Way Out is deeply saddened to share the passing of Greg Gordon, co-founder and longtime coordinating producer of This Way Out. Greg died peacefully in his sleep on May 5th. For decades, Greg Gordon helped bring LGBTQ voices, stories, and culture to radio stations around the world. His work began in the early days of queer community broadcasting in Los Angeles. In 1974, he was part of the Gay Radio Collective at listener-sponsored station KPFK, helping produce IMRU, the oldest LGBTQ-produced radio series in public radio. At a time when queer lives were rarely heard on the public airwaves, those programs created space for LGBTQ people to tell their own stories in their own voices. Friend and longtime collaborator David Hunt remembers that moment as truly groundbreaking. He says, IMRU literally put broadcast tools in the hands of LGBTQ people and provided a platform so we could tell our own stories, sing our own songs, and speak our own truth in our own voices. Greg's vision for independent queer media grew even further in 1988 when he co-founded This Way Out. From the program's launch on April 1st of that year, Greg shepherded the weekly broadcast for nearly four decades, guiding the production of 1,979 programs heard on community and public radio stations across the United States and around the world. For many listeners, especially in the years before the internet, This Way Out was a lifeline. Mark Sophos remembers discovering the program when he was still closeted in the late 1980s. The show soon became essential listening at the New York station he founded, WDFH. Especially during those closeted years, he wrote, This Way Out was a lifeline for me. Community radio stations carried the program for decades. Simon Fresh of KMUD in Northern California recalls the early days when the show arrived by mail. We used to receive a cassette every week, he said. It's impressive how long Greg stuck with this project. I'm grateful. Those who worked with him remember him not only for his dedication to radio, but his warmth. Mark Sophos says that in their many conversations, Greg was so friendly and warm, whether they were discussing the programming or simply catching up. Greg leaves behind a remarkable legacy, nearly half a century of pioneering LGBTQ radio broadcasting, countless stories shared on the air, and generations of listeners and producers who found community through his work. His broadcast legacy is also preserved for future generations through the American Archive of Public Broadcasting, a collaboration between GBH and the Library of Congress. Greg Gordon's voice, vision, and commitment to independent community radio helped shape the sound of LGBTQ broadcasting around the world. He will be deeply missed. Greg is survived by his brother, co-founder, and associate producer of This Way Out, Lucia Chappelle, his friends and colleagues. I'm Brian DeShazer for This Way Out.

0: gay dating apps are being used in Australia to lure men into hate crime ambushes. Films of some attacks are showing up on extremist online networks. New federal hate speech laws were rushed through following last year's anti-Semitic Bondi Beach mass shooting. However, those protections do not currently include anti-LGBTIQ plus violence, while the state of New South Wales reports nearly 200 incidents since 2023. Sydney correspondent Michael Brown's report contains depictions of violence that some listeners may find distressing.
1: A recent investigation by the Australian Broadcasting Corporation has found a rise in serious assaults against gay and bisexual men over the past 2 years. In several cases, victims were lured through dating apps, attacked and filmed. Some of those videos were later circulated in online chat groups sympathetic to Islamic State. The investigation also examined the influence of Sydney-based preacher Wissam Haddad, who has publicly expressed support for extremist interpretations of Islamic ideology. It's important to note that extremist rhetoric does not necessarily reflect the beliefs of the broader Muslim community. Extremism researcher Josh Roos from Deakin University in Melbourne told the ABC that networks connected to Haddad are central to the spate of attacks in Sydney.
2: The link to Wissam Haddad is very important. This is an individual who has been preaching hate on our streets for many years, very strategically staying on the right side of the law. He has a strong following, amongst whom we've seen many individuals who then gone on to be convicted of violence or linked to Islamic State.
1: These findings suggest that the attacks are part of a broader pattern of ideologically motivated violence, not isolated incidents. In the ABC investigation, Sydney preacher Wissam Haddad made statements expressing extremist views on homosexuality.
3: Homosexuality under the Sharia, after being judged with the Quran and the Sunnah by an Islamic judge in an Islamic court in Islamic lands, is punishable by death.
1: Extremism researchers note that statements like these have influenced networks connected to attacks against gay and bisexual men across the country. Experts also note that these attacks are not limited to one ideology. Heather Corkhill, legal director at Equality Australia, told SBS News.
4: They're part of a broader pattern of dozens of app-based attacks across the country, driven by extremist ideologies, not just ISIS-inspired, but even more commonly, far-right extremist rhetoric.
1: While these attacks are driven by multiple extremist ideologies, the following clip illustrates one incident that the ABC says is an ISIS-inspired video that surfaced online in chat groups. This was obtained by the ABC after it was shared on social media.
5: Kill him, kill him. You want to be gay?
6: Hey.
5: You want to be gay? Yeah?
1: New South Wales Police said they could not identify the attackers or the victim in this clip, according to the ABC. Haddad's centre was ordered closed after it was found to be linked to the Bondi Beach terrorist attacks in December 2025. Another more recent dating app attack, highlighted in the ABC expose, involved a 20-year-old man in Western Sydney. He was lured on Grindr by someone claiming to be a 30-year-old man, then violently assaulted in a secluded drainway by a group of teenagers. After the assault, the attackers stole his phone, he was left helpless, and the attack video was later shared online. The victim was hospitalised with serious facial injuries, including a deviated septum that still causes him breathing problems. Police say the attackers were part of a jihadist network involved in other crimes. One of them, a 17-year-old, pleaded guilty.

guilty to aggravated robbery but walked free on probation with no conviction recorded, despite being implicated in similar offences. Other perpetrators of similarly motivated crimes have also recently walked free on

0: The best thing we can do to look at the fibres is actually tear this piece of paper.
1: Fun. Yeah.
0: So let's do that and see if we can get that underneath there. And there you can start to see.
2: It's so hairy.
0: There you go.
2: Wow.
0: So you can see those fibres. So those ones, they're a couple of millimetres long. They're about 20, 30 microns wide. And you can see that where I ripped the sheet, it's gone through layers, and that's because paper has a layered structure. This origami paper, I did a few calculations, is about 8 fibres thick. And that layered structure is one of the reasons why it folds so nicely, is because the fibres are lying on top of each other, and therefore they can bend over each other and buckle into the spaces, into those voids between the fibres.
2: Could we have a go at folding it and seeing what a fold looks like?
0: What I'm going to do is I'm going to fold it, and then I'm going to score it with my fingernail. Now, if I get that under the microscope, you can see the line.
2: Very clear fold under the microscope. There's sort of a dark line.
0: And if you look along there, I did manage to find some fibres that were just starting to come out of the surface along the crease.
2: There you go.
0: You can just see there's some that's just starting to poke out a little bit. Now, I did some calculations about this kind of paper last night, and 1 centimetre of this paper would have about 3,000 fibres crossing it. So we're just breaking the odd one here or there.
2: So it's unsurprising that the odd one is breaking.
0: Right, exactly. Yeah. But it's an example of this. You've got this kind of damage that's happening in there, but it's very, very few.
2: It's time to bring out the cranes Toshiko and I made earlier. Why do they behave so differently from each other?
3: We've made some paper cranes, one out of cami paper, they flap, and one out of washi paper. And I think you can kind of hear that
0: the
3: washi one flaps more smoothly. Why is it smoother to flap?
0: Well, I suspect it's a slightly lower density. I think it may have slightly longer fibres as well.
2: The fibres in this washi paper are less densely packed than in the cami paper. But the difference is also down to where the fibres come from in the first place.
0: I would expect that the washi paper would probably include some mulberry fibres. Mulberry bark fibre's very long. The hardwood fibre's only going to be a couple of millimetres long, whereas the mulberry fibre can be centimetres long.
2: Centimetres long.
0: So your number of fibres in the sheet becomes fewer. They're very well bonded along their length because you can have a lot of bonds along a 2 centimetre fibres, more than you can get on a 1 millimetre fibre. So that, I think, would give you some nice flexibility to the sheet. And it just has a very nice feel to it, and that will come from the fibres that are in the sheet. So you can hear that it's softer.
3: You seem very familiar with these cranes. Are you an origami?
0: I'm not a current practitioner, but I've made many thousands of these cranes in my time.
3: Thousands? Really?
0: Yeah.
3: For fun?
0: Yeah, absolutely.
2: Very impressive. I can see how easy it is to get swept up in origami. Since making my first crane with Toshiko, I've already taught my partner and my sister this satisfying skill. And our final guest takes paper folding to the next level.
4: So this is Origami Bunny that I made.
3: Oh my gosh, it's so detailed. I mean, if I saw that in the distance, I might think it is a real rabbit or bunny.
4: So this is made from 1 sheet of paper.
2: This is Tomohiro Tachi. He's a professor at the University of Tokyo and researches origami and geometry. Over a video call, he's showing me a life-size, lifelike bunny that he folded from one piece of paper with a little help from his invention, the origamizer.
4: So this 3D form is designed in the computer.
3: This bunny is amazing. The way the ears are a little bit narrower at the base of the head and then they go out a bit and come in. I mean, it's so impressive. And on the surface, there are these little triangles.
4: Yeah, so this three-dimensional form is made of small triangles. So that's how you model 3D models in computer graphics. And the algorithm is computing some origami folding between these triangles to make it foldable from 1 sheet of paper to that given shape. For that, I use some computational geometry techniques to design this. I designed the software to do so because I thought I cannot make it by myself to arrange all of these triangles. You have to compute all of the creases all at once.
3: Okay, clever. So you can put the information into your software about what you want to make, and the software can kind of spit out a solution in a way. This is how you could do that.
4: Yes, that's right.
3: So does a machine do the folding for you?
4: So the computer tells you the crease pattern where you fold, but you have to fold by your hands.
3: Amazing. How long did it take you?
4: So this took me 10 hours or so to fold from one piece of paper.
2: Oh my gosh. This software can create a folding pattern for any 3D object.

0: though you still need a lot of skill and patience to fold the structure itself. Professor Tacci also researches other styles of folding. Next, he shows me a famous abstract style of origami.
1: This is it.
0: Oh, wow. Okay.
1: So this is the mirori.
0: That's so cool.
1: So this is called mirori. It's a sheet of paper folded along the patterns of parallelograms.
0: Parallelograms are basically tilted over rectangles.
1: That can fold to very compact state and then deploy in both directions.
0: It's how if you wanted to carry some paper around with you in your pocket and not scrumple it up. That's the kind of fold you need to do, although I imagine it probably takes a while. Together, the folded parallelograms make a series of mountains and valleys, which beautifully collapse into each other to make a flat sheet if you apply some force. A bit of force in the opposite direction and the mountains and valleys return.
1: So this has been used for folding the map. You can just open it very quickly. If you pull it in one direction, it pulls out in other directions. Every fold line is synchronized. And that's very useful for deployable structures. This has been once used for folding solar panels in outer space mission.
0: That's so clever. So it's a way of making them compact and able to expand without damaging them. Is paper often kind of a useful starter or practice material for more complex designs, like, say, solar panels, which obviously can't be made out of paper?
1: Yes, so these geometries can be applied to more advanced engineering applications, but to come up with these patterns, we use papers as the first prototyping material.
0: Professor Tacci has developed variations on the Muraori fold for high-tech applications, which could use all kinds of different materials. But the simple fact that paper lends itself so well to folding helps make this all possible.
1: Folding a sheet of paper is a good tool for my research, in particular to come up with some new idea and then share some idea with others. So fold together with my students, I can find some new research topic. And I enjoy folding with my family.
0: Oh, that's so,
1: so
0: nice.
1: That's my hobby part of origami.
0: Origami generates ideas that go beyond paper. The folding patterns can be used for solar panels, tiny medical devices, even emergency shelters. But at a much simpler level, there's a lot to be said for the pure joy of folding, as I discovered for myself when learning to make a crane. And for that, I thank paper's fibres, its hydrogen bonds, and listener Harika for her question. Over to you for the credits.
2: That's all for this episode of Crowd Science from the BBC World Service. The question was from me, Haruka, in Japan. The presenter was Caroline Steele, and the producer was Kathy Edwards. If you have a question you'd like the team to unfold, please email crowdscience@bbc.co.uk. Thanks for listening. Mata ne.
0: Thanks, Harika. And don't forget, you can also send your questions to us on WhatsApp. Just message us or send a voice note to +44 8000 314 773. Bye!
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4: Poet Ian McMillan supports his local football team in the north of England, Barnsley FC. He's also keen to fly the flag for England and Scotland as he writes a poem for In the Studio, marking the FIFA World Cup. We hear from a Ghanaian commentator and the Poet Laureate of California.
3: In the Studio, today at 3:30 GMT. In 60 Minutes, the interview.
5: We hear from the head of the World Health Organization, Dr. Tedros Adhanom Ghebreyesus, on the spread of the new Ebola virus in Central Africa and why he thinks countries must spend more on disease prevention.
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7: Welcome to NewsHour from the BBC World Service. I'm Rebecca Kesby. Today, a framework deal is agreed between the US and Iran, but will it hold? And will Israel comply? We'll hear from a senior cabinet

0: minister in Pakistan, which mediated it.
1: We do believe that the United States will be able to carry Israel along, and we sincerely hope that this agreement will hold.
0: Also here in Britain, a new social media ban for under 16s. Will catch up on how a similar ban is working or not working in Australia. Our correspondent reports from Ebola-stricken areas of the DRC, and a rising star of Japanese fiction on why she writes about feminism.
2: You have this contradiction between the pressure on women to be good women and beautiful, and on the other hand, expected to remain a child and small and cute.
0: First, the main world news.
3: BBC News with Emily Thomas. Countries around the world have praised the announcement from the United States and Iran that they've agreed a framework deal to end their war. President Trump has said it will see the removal of the US naval blockade of Iran and what he called the toll-free opening of the Strait of Hormuz. Tom Bateman is in Washington.
4: On the fundamental issue for which President Trump will need to get to be able to claim something like a victory, that will be a long-term prohibition on the Iranian enrichment of uranium to military grade. President Trump's looking at something like it needing a ban on that for up to 20 years, possibly longer, to say he's done better than the Obama deal to get hawkish Republicans in Congress to accept this. There is nothing like that level of detail in this agreement. That will be kicked off to a further 60 days of negotiation.
3: The deal also halts Israel's war in Lebanon with the Iranian-backed group Hezbollah. Lebanon's president said the agreement would put a definitive end to the conflict, but it's been criticised by high-profile Israeli politicians. John Donison is in Jerusalem.
5: The front page headline in Israel's biggest selling newspaper this morning was confrontation, not between the US and Iran, but between President Donald Trump and Prime Minister Benjamin Netanyahu. America and its strongest regional ally are not on the same page when it comes to this deal. Israel was told, not consulted. The Israeli Defense Minister Israel Katz said today that his forces would remain in Lebanon, Syria and Gaza indefinitely, and warned of retaliation should Iran attack in response to its campaign against Hezbollah.
3: International condemnation is mounting after a Russian airstrike caused major damage to a 1,000-year-old monastery in Kiev. The European Union's foreign policy chief called it a war crime, while the French foreign minister said it was like bombing Notre Dame. Paul Moss reports.
6: It was in 1051 that the Pechersk Lavra Monastery was founded, and it's towered over the Ukrainian capital ever since. But this truly iconic building was among those hit by a major Russian aerial attack on Sunday night. It left the building burned both inside and out. The United Nations cultural agency UNESCO was among those denouncing the destruction. The head of Ukraine's Orthodox Church asked what more the Antichrist Kremlin might do. The Kremlin has claimed it was a Ukrainian-fired Patriot missile which hit the monastery, but offered no evidence for this.
3: President Macron of France says he'll hold a respectful but firm discussion with Donald Trump at today's G7 summit in Evian. The US president has threatened 100% tariffs on French wine and champagne unless France scraps its digital tax on major technology companies. World news from the BBC. An IT consultant has gone on trial in Sweden, accused of trying to spy for Russia. The man worked for the Swedish military for several years and is alleged to have travelled to Moscow, hoping to hand over classified information in return for protection and future Russian citizenship. The UK's Court of Appeal has upheld a government ban on the pro-Palestinian campaign group Palestine Action imposed under terrorism legislation. Senior judges overturned a lower court ruling that the ban breached the right to protest. They said the group promoted unlawful violence that amounted to terrorism. Protesters outside the appeals court shouted shame as today's verdict was delivered. South Africa says it will engage with the World Health Organization after its chief Tedros Ghebreyesus condemned what he described as a surge in xenophobic violence. The government says recent deaths mentioned by the WHO have not been linked to xenophobia. Myeni Jones reports from Johannesburg.
7: On Sunday, Dr. Ghebreyesus said lives had been cut short due to xenophobia in South Africa and listed the recent deaths of Ethiopian and Mozambican nationals as examples. The South African authorities said the deaths of the Ethiopians were linked to organized

0: organized crime and that the cause of the death of the Mozambicans was still being investigated. There's been a rise in anti-immigration sentiment on and offline in South Africa in recent weeks. A number of protests have been held across the country calling for the government to do more to end illegal migration. There have also been reports of violence against some immigrant communities, including people being chased from their homes and beaten.
1: A controversy has erupted in India after one of the most recognisable artefacts of the Indus Valley civilization, the Dancing Girl, has appeared in a secondary school textbook with her chest covered. Illustrations of the 4,500-year-old bronze statue have been part of the school syllabus for decades, with her naked torso visible, like the original sculpture. And that's the world news from the BBC.
2: Hello and welcome to NewsHour, live from the BBC World Service in London. I'm Rebecca Kesby. Ships of the world, start your engines, let the oil flow. It was with these words in a social media post last night that President Trump announced that a deal had been struck between the United States and Iran after 3 months of hostilities. A memorandum of understanding has been agreed, a framework that's due to be signed in Geneva later this week. And countries of the Gulf and Europe have welcomed the deal, but already there's been a few negative comments from some political figures in Israel. More on that in a moment. But first, I've been speaking to David Sanger. He's the White House and National Security Correspondent for the New York Times. He rather randomly got a phone call about the deal from President Trump himself yesterday, which, of course, was also his 80th birthday, which the president celebrated with a giant cage fight on the south lawn of the White House. So where did this phone call fit into the festivities?
3: The cage fight hadn't started yet, nor had the president's birthday dinner. I'm in London right now, so I think the call came in around 9:30 London time, so would have been about 4:30 in the afternoon in Washington. And he was calling because he basically wanted to celebrate finally getting this agreement together and explain to me why he thought it was better than what the Obama administration had gotten in 2015. And the truth of the matter is, and I, you know, had to challenge him on this in a few places, is it could end up as better, but all they have right now is a memorandum of understanding that creates a ceasefire, reopens the strait, ends the blockade, but just starts the negotiation on the nuclear program.
2: Yes, he did get into what he believes some of the detail is, but is it clear in actual fact that that is the detail, as he was explaining it to you?
3: Well, I had written earlier in the week, based on conversations with American and other officials, about what the four pillars of this agreement would look like, but only one part of it is actually referred to in the memorandum of understanding, and that pretty vaguely. That is that the U.S. and Iran will, under the guidance of the International Atomic Energy Agency, retrieve the 60% enriched uranium. That's the uranium that is closest to bomb grade from where it's buried now. Most of it's at Isfahan, and downblend it. And then in the president's telling, it would then go into the possession of the United States. I think the Iranians have a different view. But that's a pretty complex set of details that they need to go work out. And then there are other issues. How long would the Iranians agree not to enrich uranium further? President says he's willing to do 20 years, but acknowledged he might have to settle for 15. They've got a lot of decisions to make about inspection and how much the international inspectors could do just snap inspections. They have decisions to do about whether they're going to close all or just some of the Iranian nuclear facilities. So there's a lot to be debated.
2: He told you he believed that the new leadership in Tehran, this is under Ayatollah Mojtaba Khamenei, he thinks it's pragmatic and different to the former regime. Is that your understanding, though? And what did you make of his tone towards Tehran?
3: He was relatively open to the thought that they may make different kinds of decisions. I think most analysts will tell you that the current regime is more a military regime than a clerical one. So I raised with him the question, you know, would the lesson that the Iranians drew from this be, well, maybe what they need to do is get a nuclear weapon because, you know, we did not attack North Korea, we attacked Iran. And his basic answer was North Korea was a big mistake made before he was president. He needed to keep Iran from going.

0: along that pathway.
1: He had some interesting comments about other leadership too, pretty dismissive about the Europeans, but highly complimentary about both China's Xi and Russia's Putin. But he called Netanyahu a difficult guy.
0: Well, I certainly think that's a diplomatic way to put it. I don't even think that Prime Minister Netanyahu's biggest advocates, friends, allies would describe him much differently, right? But clearly he had had a diversion of vision with Netanyahu, who wanted to continue the war against Hezbollah.
1: At one point during your conversation, he talks about the future security of the region, and he seems to be suggesting that the United States could act as some kind of police force in the region, almost like a mercenary force.
0: That was a surprise and a big difference, right? I mean, the United States has always been sort of providing the superpower oversight to keep the calm, but not for commercial purposes. The president here was suggesting that for 20% of the revenue, I assume he meant oil revenue, throughout the region, he would do that if Iran didn't comply with the terms of the agreement and was a disruptive force.
1: In conclusion then, David, how do you assess what this has done to the Trumpian presidency, this war, given your conversation with him?
0: Oh, I'm not sure the conversation changed my view that much about what it's done to his presidency. If this next negotiation works out as he predicted it, then he would have something that was better than the 2015 agreement. But that's a big if. And there's also always the possibility that the fuel stays exactly where it is, that the Iranians drag out this process. And that's the big question. And we won't know the answer to that for a couple of months, is my guess.
1: David Sanger, their correspondent with the New York Times. Well, Pakistan played a crucial role in the negotiations, of course, towards this agreement. And I've been speaking to Arsene Iqbal, the Minister of Planning and Development in Islamabad. So is there a sense of relief there that a diplomatic agreement has been struck, albeit an incomplete one at this stage?
2: First of all, I would say that, you know, it's a great day for not just for Pakistan, but for the entire world, because the Iran-US conflict now had become a global crisis for 193 economies, because oil is the lifeline of modern economy. From United States to Australia, every country was facing not just oil crisis, but also rising inflation. The growth rate forecast by IMF had been downgraded. So it had become a crisis of global proportion. So I think the effort that Pakistan has made, we are very happy that it has brought an end to a conflict that had very wide implications. Great credit goes to leadership of Prime Minister Shehbaz Sharif and Field Marshal Asim Munir.
1: Yes, certainly not an easy job for the Pakistani negotiators throughout this. But I guess the question is whether this agreement will hold. Already we've heard from Israel, the national security minister there, Itamar Ben-Gvir, saying that Trump's agreement does not bind us. Israel is not subordinate to the United States. I just wonder what your team has been hearing from the Iranian negotiators in terms of how they would respond if Israel did sort of continue its war in Lebanon.
2: This is quite a comprehensive agreement. The idea is not just to open Strait of Hormuz, but I think the idea is much broader, that we must have a lasting peace in the region. We do believe that the United States will be able to carry Israel along, because Israel has enjoyed United States, I would say, unconditional support on every occasion, and has rather at times even at the cost of bringing embarrassment to United States, the way it has conducted itself in Gaza. It has violated human rights. I look forward to a more responsible action and behavior by Israel.
1: You say an unconditional relationship between the states and Israel hitherto. Is it your sense that those conditions may have changed as a result of this war with Iran?
2: Well, if, you know, Israel will continue to embarrass United States, obviously there will be questions asked in United States that why Israel is letting United States down. So therefore, I hope that, you know, leadership in Israel will also realize that this agreement

0: has implications far beyond their own interests.
1: Right, but I'm sure many Israelis would point to the fact that the war in Gaza started as a direct result of the Hamas attacks on Israelis on October the 7th. And Hamas, of course, is considered an Iranian proxy. So what are you hearing from the Iranians on that?
0: When, you know, agreements are reached, there are safeguards by both parties. Details will be discussed in the future rounds of talks that will be more technical in nature. But I think this is a very big victory for diplomacy. Conflict should be negotiated on the table rather than on battlefields bringing destruction.
1: And as you mentioned, the discussions do go on because the whole nuclear issue remains unresolved at this point. Do you know whether Pakistan will be playing a role in those negotiations?
0: There will be now negotiations between Iran and United States. And if and when, wherever our assistance is required, we'll be too happy to support like we have done in the past. And next Friday, there would be an agreement and Pakistan will be very honored to serve as host to this formalization of the agreement.
1: That's Ahsan Iqbal, the senior Pakistani government minister. Well, our colleagues at BBC Persian have been collecting Iranian reaction. This man seems to be skeptical of the deal and the Iranian leadership.
2: I don't feel optimistic. Over the past 50 years, I've witnessed this regime's behavior firsthand. If it continues along the same path, neither I nor the people will benefit. The only people who will gain are those within its inner circle, who will become even wealthier and more powerful.
1: Well, the BBC Persian's Zia Gol joins us live now. Good to see you. What other reaction have you been getting?
3: Well, if you look at the newspaper or those medias close to Iranian Revolutionary Guards, absolutely, they portray this memorandum as a victory for Iran. They say we won the war in the front line and now we are winning on the negotiation table. But if you look at the people in Iran, most people are extremely worried. The war have been looming over their head. They have been in a state of no war, no peace for months. And I think at this point of time, somebody wrote to us, somebody to BBC Persian, he said, we need psychological renewal and also economic recovery, because that has been the Iranian people who have been facing and struggling on a daily basis to get by. Many of Iranian have gone on economic survival, only shop essential food and healthcare. And I think at this point of time, many people are hoping this might have a meaningful result for them. That's why we are hearing from some other people who are close to the government. They say we need a negotiation, we need an agreement, possibly solve the problem with the U.S. for good and removing the sanctions on Iran. But as I said, many inside Iran, they see this as prolonging the ceasefire and de-escalation, because the thorny issues which Iranian hardlining are insisting on is the nuclear program and also the enriched stockpile. Nothing has come about this issue so far.
1: Yeah, that's still to be discussed. Well, Zia Gol, thank you very much for coming in with that. There's a lot more on this subject on the BBC website. There's a live page as well with all the detail, such as it is, that we have at the moment. Coming up later in the programme, as Iran prepares for its first match of the Men's Football World Cup, we'll be hearing from a former coach of the national team.
4: It was my life dream to manage the country of my birth. And the moment I got the job, I was wondering what I wished for. Just because how political the position is, how political the game has become for the Iranian national team coach or the players.
1: More on that to come, and our headlines, as we've just been hearing. There's been a warm welcome internationally to news of the peace deal between the United States and Iran, though not in Israel. An international condemnation of Russia is mounting after an airstrike damaged a 1,000-year-old monastery in Kiev. And judges in London have ruled that the British government is allowed to ban the pro-Palestinian campaign group Palestine Action. This is Rebecca Kesby with NewsHour live from the BBC. Now, here in the UK, from next year, anyone under the age of 16 will not be allowed on social media. It covers Instagram, YouTube, TikTok.

0: TikTok, Snapchat, Facebook and X, but the Prime Minister Keir Starmer went further, taking what he describes as world-leading action to remove high-risk features such as live streaming and strangers being able to contact children on gaming platforms.
1: Will it mean that no child ever logs onto social media again? No. But look, this might shock you, but it doesn't shock parents of teenagers. They get around other laws too. But we don't say, oh, look, a teenager managed to get a drink somehow, so let's not bother banning alcohol sales to children. We don't do that, do we? That would be utterly ridiculous.
0: Well, this is how three British students, Isaac, Adrian and Maisie, reacted to the news on the BBC this morning.
2: I think the issue is right now is the lack of guidance from parents. So I really think it should be the parents' responsibility to guide us children. I feel like it'll be a challenge to, like, adapt from it because, like, in my new age, I'm a teenager now. I've been using it a lot more lately. But our parents, like, their generation, they didn't really grow up with it. So if they can, I don't see the reason why we can't.
3: I totally agree with Keir Starmer's points. I think that social media really affects the mental health of children. You see things that you don't have on social media, and that's why you don't appreciate the blessings that you already have.
4: The only way it's really going to affect my life is I lose my snap streaks. But, no, I mean, I agree with Isaac as well. I agree with what Keir Starmer said, and while a lot of people will be upset about it, I think in the long run it will have positive impact.
0: Some young people reacting to the news in the UK today. France is also having a go at this question. The National Assembly has backed a bill that would ban social media access for under 15s. And it all follows Australia, which took the lead, introducing a ban on under 16s on social media last December. But 6 months after that ban came into force, these Australian teenagers said they weren't kicked off social media.
5: I was not impacted by the social media ban. So I still use Instagram, TikTok, Snapchat. Of my year group, which is there is about 170 to 180 girls, I know of exactly three who were impacted.
6: I received notifications that there would be checks and that they would verify our age. However, I did not lose my account.
7: On TikTok, I just got a notification that said, like, the terms and conditions had changed. And it just said, like, click OK. And they clicked that and it was A-OK.
0: So for more on that experience in Australia, I've been speaking to a father who happens to also be a secondary school teacher and to his 16-year-old daughter. George, not his real name, teaches 12 to 16-year-olds at a private school in Hobart, Tasmania. And his daughter is called Verity. And George, first, has the ban affected his students?
8: Realistically, there's not been much change at all, it's sad to say. Initially, when it came in on the day that it was introduced last year, I remember chatting to a group of Year 7 students, and about half of them had lost access to social media, whereas the other half hadn't. And I think now most students who are sort of just under 16 and have got a bit of wherewithal have worked out how to actually circumvent the restrictions that have been introduced here.
0: Right, so it's a case of people getting round the rules in place.
8: Yes, and I understand that date of births have been made up. Also, the technology that is used to recognise faces is not sophisticated enough to identify age accurately. I've got one mate who's got a 13-year-old child and the software has not identified them as being underage at all. And likewise, I know of instances where people have used their parents' faces to circumvent the facial technology.
0: We've got your daughter Verity on the line as well. Verity, I think you're 16, aren't you? What's been your experience so far?
9: The day it came in, I didn't notice anything different. No apps asked me to verify my age or anything. People I know who I'm friends with who are under 16, sometimes it just wouldn't ask them to verify their age, and other times they could just get past it quite easily.
0: And what would you say the attitude was among younger people about trying to ban social media? How's it sort of gone down with people?
9: Well, I think some people were annoyed. They didn't want it to happen, but then the rest of us were kind of just knew that it wouldn't work. I remember saying to quite a few of my friends, it's just not going to work. They're not going to be able to enforce it, which is exactly what's happened.
0: In the UK, the plan

0: is to allow younger people to use services like WhatsApp and Signal messaging apps, but things like Snapchat, TikTok, YouTube, those sorts of things would be banned. But how do you think younger people are impacted by these social media platforms? And are there sort of harmful ways that teenagers or even younger children are being impacted by these things?
1: Well, while you can, like, talk to your friends and keep in touch with your friends, when it comes to, like, influences, there's some quite negative things. Like, you can see an influencer online and they show their perfect life. They'll never show the negative sides of things, which really enforces to especially younger people who don't know that there are bad parts in life and no one will have a perfect life. It gets them striving for something that they'll never achieve in terms of what you do in life and your everyday, day-to-day. It'll just make you not feel as good because you see these people who are essentially living the dream life. You only see the stuff they put online and it's nothing like how you live. It can be demoralizing.
0: Interesting. And George, as a teacher, I mean, have you seen over the years that you've been teaching a change or a shift in how social media has affected younger people?
2: There's been numerous incidents over the years where things have been posted online, particularly out of school hours, and then they've been brought back into school the following day, and incidents have happened as a result of that. And likewise as well, there's been incidents between our school and other schools that I've had to deal with.
0: So bullying as well. Bullying online, effectively.
2: Yes, yeah, certainly online bullying. Similarly as well, we've got a policy within school where mobile phones are to be put away during the day. And I know sort of when I've actually taken them off students that they've sat on my desk, and on occasions the number of notifications that have been coming through, they've been buzzing every couple of minutes, and the sort of ability for people to concentrate whilst that's happening would just be impossible because every couple of minutes the phone is buzzing or pinging and there's a notification. And Snapchat, from my perspective, has always been the worst one. And that's the one that I think has caused us most grief in terms of negative interactions as well.
0: Keir Starmer here in the UK said today that these things are designed to be addictive. It's harming children's happiness, he said, and mental health. And I guess you could extrapolate that and say it affects everybody's happiness and mental health, not just younger people. But why are younger people more vulnerable?
2: I suppose younger people are more vulnerable because they've just not as reflective enough. Also, these sort of things tend to matter to them. They need to have a social media presence. And I think as you get older, you're less worried about whether you're liked or not. But when you're a teenager, and it's probably one of the worst times of your life in terms of insecurities and the like, and you actually want to be liked, this is the sort of 21st century equivalent of going to the pub when you're 17. It just starts a lot earlier with these children, and some of them less than 10 are probably still accessing social media as well. There's no filters on that.
0: That school teacher George and his 16-year-old daughter Verity, and I promise they really were speaking to us from Australia, Tasmania in fact, but their accents suggest they might have family this side of the world as well. But anyway, thank you very much to them for bringing us up to date on that ban there in Australia.
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4: When rare rocks come up, the interest in them and their price tag is big.
5: So, $4,300,000. Congratulations.
4: When meteorites crash to Earth, a race to find them begins.
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4: The rise in technology like doorbell cameras and cameras on our phones mean more and more fireballs are being spotted as they streak across the sky.
7: It's unlike anything that it was back in the day. People are beginning to fight for the better ones.
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0: Still to come, we head to the Democratic Republic of Congo, battling a recent Ebola outbreak in the east. Our correspondent has been to some of the worst affected areas, also ahead of their first match at the World Cup.

0: Cup, how is the Iranian team, the Persian Leopards, holding up under political pressure? And Japanese novelist Asako Yuzuki talks to us about feminism, misogyny, and fat phobia. It's all coming up after the news.
1: BBC News with Emily Thomas. Countries around the world have praised the announcement from the United States and Iran that they've agreed a framework deal to end their war. Britain, France, Germany and Italy said it was an opportunity to stabilise the global economy. The deal also halts Israel's war in Lebanon with the Iranian-backed group Hezbollah. But Israel's defence minister said the IDF would not withdraw from areas seized in southern Lebanon. President Macron of France says he'll hold a respectful but firm discussion with Donald Trump at the G7 summit in Evian, which starts later today. The US president has threatened 100% tariffs on French wine and champagne. International condemnation is mounting after a Russian airstrike caused major damage to a 1,000-year-old monastery in Kyiv. The European Union foreign policy chief called it a war crime. An IT consultant has gone on trial in Sweden, accused of trying to spy for Russia. The man worked for the Swedish military for several years and is alleged to have travelled to Moscow, hoping to hand over classified information. The UK's Court of Appeal has upheld a government ban on the pro-Palestinian campaign group Palestine Action. Senior judges overturned a lower court ruling that the ban breached the right to protest, saying the group promoted violence. The United Nations says gang violence in Haiti has killed more than 2,300 people so far this year. The UN human rights chief described an atmosphere of impunity in the Caribbean nation. A controversy has erupted in India after one of the most recognisable artefacts, the dancing girl, has appeared in a secondary school textbook with her chest covered. The original statue has her naked torso visible. A historian said the alteration amounted to censorship. And that's the latest world news from the BBC.
0: Welcome back to NewsHour. On Monday evening, US time, Iran will play its first game at this World Cup against New Zealand. Because of the war, the team has consistently had to deal with questions over their participation, not least because they've had to move their base from Arizona to Mexico. So with those pressures, will the Persian Leopards be able to concentrate on the match? The BBC's Isaac Fannin has been speaking to former Iranian coach Afshin Ghotbi.
2: Everyone has sympathy for any athlete that has to be put under such a logistical and psychological challenge before maybe a dream tournament for most of these players, as they were born to play the game and they'd live to be in the World Cup. And I think the fact that the camp has changed, the distances they have to travel, and all the psychological worries that they have based on are they going to get a visa, once they get a visa, what is it going to be like coming through the border the day before the match, even having the chance to train in the main stadium that they're going to play. So, yeah, I'm very sad for the situation for all the players involved.
3: What's it like to be the manager of Iran, especially right now when the world is watching?
2: I think I can share with you personally, it was my life dream to manage the country of my birth and be at a World Cup or take the national team job. And the moment I got the job, I was wondering what I wished for, just because how political the position is, how political the game has become for the Iranian national team coach or the players.
3: You grew up in Los Angeles, and it was a luck of the draw, I guess, to the fact that they were drawn here because there's such a massive, massive Iranian population here. I went to the US game, and before that game, I saw Iranian protesters there, and we've seen videos of people calling the team traitors as they went into the Los Angeles stadium earlier on. What type of atmosphere do you think the team will be walking into on Monday?
2: To be honest, for the players, most of them, as any athlete, I think most athletes, when they play for their country, they're playing for their people. They're not playing for the political position or policies that their government hold. And I think for whatever reason, this team, these players have been polarized, and most of the fans tie them to the regime. It must be very, very hard for them. I think when they walk into the stadium, there's going to be three groups. There's going to be the diaspora that are really against the regime and against the players and against the team. That will be...

0: booing them. They will be harassing them, making a very difficult environment for them. You'll have the group that is either the supporters of the regime or connected to the regime that will be supporting the team. And then you have the group of people that just love football and they want to just support the players. And maybe they love their home country and they look at running a national team as an extension of 2,500-year history of a nation, of a group. So it's very confusing for everyone, I think. It's a really not a good moment to be an Iranian footballer or Iranian football fan.
1: That's Afshin Ghotbi, their former coach for the Iranian team. You're listening to NewsHour live from the BBC. I'm Rebecca Kesby. Next, we head to the Democratic Republic of Congo in Africa, where an outbreak of the dangerous and often fatal Ebola virus has now reached 782 confirmed cases and 181 deaths. The outbreak has continued to expand into new areas despite intensified surveillance and treatment efforts. And our Africa correspondent Anne Soy reports from one of the worst affected areas in the northeast of the country.
2: I'm here in Bunia, the capital of Ituri province in the northeast of the Democratic Republic of Congo. It is busier than ever. If you came here without knowing that there's an outbreak of Ebola, you wouldn't have a clue because the markets are busy, the streets are busy, there's a lot of human traffic, motorbikes carrying even up to 4 pillions. And the people here are aware about Ebola, but they say that they need to balance that with also making a living. They still need to feed their families, but they're taking precaution. There's a lot of washing of hands. When you enter a building, sometimes they spray the soles of your shoes in case you are carrying anything that is contaminated. Now, I have been to the 3 epicenters of this outbreak here in this province over the past week. Every person I met told me that they knew somebody or many people who had died. They just shake their heads and say, yes, we know them. I went to Mongwalu, about 90 kilometers from the capital of Ituri here in Bunia. The road there is in a terrible state. It is bumpy. It is also insecure, so it takes hours to cover the 90 kilometers. And usually even the locals themselves wait for each other to build up a convoy to travel together. And most of them use lorries because of how bumpy the road is. So we flew there in a helicopter with the World Food Program. And amid all the reports of death and desperation, we met the second person in that mining town to recover from Ebola. And there was much celebration as healthcare workers escorted the 49-year-old Daniel Kitambala from the Ebola Treatment Center. He was carrying a black plastic bag with his belongings, all of them disinfected because he came in with Ebola, leaving without it. He'd been tested twice. And he raised his hands in thanksgiving, thanking the healthcare workers. And I asked him how that moment was for him.
3: This disease is serious. It makes the body very weak. I was infected with the disease when we were being laid hands on our heads by our pastor when praying. And that's how we got infected. I first treated for diarrhea. The disease is dangerous. I was in a very bad state and shape when I came. With God's strength, I have recovered. I am grateful to God. Praise God.
2: That's a survivor, Daniel Kitambala, leaving the Ebola treatment unit beaming with joy and grateful to have survived. Now, some of the most affected people are healthcare workers who, because of the nature of their jobs, interact closely with patients. And another group that's also at risk is women, because they are the natural caregivers at home when people fall ill. You know, think of mothers, sisters. I spoke to a medic who's also a mother, who's at the Ebola Treatment Center in Rompara, the second epicenter, with her 11-month-old baby. I started by asking Mirelle Gahindo how she and the child were doing.
4: When I got sick, my child was first to be infected. The fever was high, experienced diarrhea. After 2 weeks, my baby was treated, but didn't get better. They did some blood tests, and that is when they brought us here. Since then, we've been here. I had a lot of fear. The epidemic has killed many people. The volunteers helped bring us here. We were hoping to survive. The pressure was too much for us. When you see your child bleeding, body temperature is not okay, you're worried. But now,

0: pray to God that we will live recovered. My baby is feeling better. No more fever, no more diarrhea, no more bleeding, better now. We're even looking forward to going home with a lot of happiness, and we will celebrate together.
1: That's Mirelle Gahindo there, a medic and mother. Now, infections are now reported across multiple areas here in Ituri province, as well as to the south of North Kivu province and South Kivu province. These are vast areas. The Democratic Republic of Congo is roughly the size of Western Europe, and the east is rich with minerals, gold, coltan used for making batteries for mobile phones and electric vehicles, so very valuable minerals. And the outbreak has continued to expand into new areas despite intensified surveillance and treatment efforts. And at one of the treatment centers in Ruampara, one of the epicenters, I met Eli Asimwe, who'd come to visit his sister and brother at the clinic. And he told me that he's already lost his mother and sister-in-law, and that has been a lot of mourning for the family. They don't want to mourn anymore.
2: I have come to take care of my sister. She contracted Ebola. My family members and friends keep calling me regarding her. I am coordinating everything and providing them with updates. No one is allowed to come here, and some family members live far away. So I have become the main point of contact. The only thing we have is faith in God. People have been encouraging us. We believe that God will help us and that everything will go well.
1: What about the people who are in contact with your sister? Have they been tested for Ebola? What precautionary measures have they taken?
2: Some people have been tested to determine whether they contracted the disease. Others who were in contact with her say they are fine and have not developed any symptoms. Other people, we don't know of their whereabouts. However, we have been urging them to get checked. Doctors have advised that anyone who starts feeling unwell, they should immediately visit a health facility.
1: And what measures have your family members taken to protect themselves against the disease?
2: We are being very careful. We advise everyone who feels sick, weak, has a headache, a cough, or a fever to seek medical attention immediately. We also tell people to avoid unnecessary contact with others, wash their hands regularly, and report to a healthcare provider whenever they feel unwell. We are all very careful after this incident.
1: What are your family's hopes at this moment?
2: I arrived here at around 6 p.m. My sister was in a very bad condition. She was restless and struggling to breathe. She had chest pains. The whole family came together to pray because we believe that God is the one who heals. We have faith that all will be well. Some family members have continued praying without losing hope. Now that I am here, I feel encouraged. We have received some good news. Her fever had gone down, and we could see signs that her health is slowly improving.
1: And at the community level, have people been informed about Ebola? Is there any sensitization that's taking place in market areas and places of worship?
2: We also lost our mother. She had been missing for about 2 weeks. We did not know where she was after she was taken to the hospital. We were informed that she was sick and that people had been helping to take care of her. Sadly, she later succumbed to Ebola. In the past, people did not know much about diseases like Ebola, so they naturally helped and cared for sick relatives. We eventually left Nyakuda because there were many challenges. One of the difficulties we faced was being told that once someone contracts Ebola, family members should not have direct contact with the patient. We asked the health authorities to provide someone who could help care for the patient, but we were told that no one was available. We also had another elderly mother who had been helping with cooking and other household duties. The situation became very difficult, and eventually we decided to leave and return home. That has been one of our biggest challenges.
1: I'm so sorry for your loss. It's heartbreaking to hear that you've lost your loved ones, and I hope you find support during this challenging season.
2: May God help us. We do not want to continue mourning. We have cried a lot already. Several members of our

0: family have died. Even today, a child is being buried. Others have also passed away. People are dying, and we just want to leave this place and return home. We want to go back, thank God, and continue moving forward with our lives.
1: Eli Asimwe there, very hopeful for the recovery of his sister and brother. Now, many families have been affected here. And like Eli, they come to the Ebola treatment units. Some of them, like the one in Rompara where Eli was, have specialized cubicles where families can see their patients through a glass screen. And that's how I was able to even speak to Mirelle Gahindo. There's a thick glass. Think about the kind of glass that tellers have at the bank. And then so you're up close with the patient, but it is safe for everyone. Relatives can come three times a day, and that makes a huge difference because they are able to see their patients frequently yet safely. Previously, it was very difficult to do that because of safety concerns, and if the patients did not make it, they also could not see them after they had died, and that was very difficult for the families. But because of the previous outbreaks, the technology has been changing, and now more and more patients are being humanized.
2: That's our correspondent Anne Soy there reporting from Bunia in Ituri province in the east of the Democratic Republic of Congo, hit by that Ebola outbreak. Returning to our top story briefly, the framework deal struck between the US and Iran. It's been welcomed by Gulf states and European nations. Britain, France, Germany and Italy have issued a joint statement saying the reopening of the Strait of Hormuz is essential. On the news of the deal, oil prices have dropped by 5%. Stocks have surged in Asia. But with the deal excluding key players like Israel and Hezbollah, some reaction has been more cautious, and international shipping is going to continue to be affected. The Secretary General of the International Maritime Organization, Arsenio Dominguez, has told the BBC that the removal of mines from the Strait of Hormuz is a vital first step to returning maritime traffic to pre-war levels.
3: We still have over 500 vessels stranded in the Strait and normally around 11,000 seafarers that will regularly be transiting through the Strait of Hormuz. And this is one of the first steps that we're taking in coordinating with the relevant parties for a very organized resume of operations in the region. We've been working with the countries in the region, particularly Oman and Iran, as well as the coastal states, in order to make sure that there are no hazards in the Strait of Hormuz when the ship starts to transit in the normal levels and volumes that we used to have prior to the conflict. At the same time, we have shared information in relation to the vessels that exist there in order to have an organized approach and, of course, avoid other incidents such as collisions.
2: Arsenio Dominguez there from the International Maritime Organization. There is a live page on this story on the BBC website as the details come in and reaction as well. There's been a new post from President Trump saying he believes ships are beginning to move through the Strait of Hormuz. We're going to try and verify exactly what's happening there. So do stay tuned to the BBC. And as I mentioned, that live page with all the updates there going on as well.
4: This is the BBC World Service. In 10 minutes after news hour, the interview meets the Director General of the World Health Organization, Dr. Tedros Adhanom Ghebreyesus.
5: In 2025, the expenditure in defense and military expenditure reached $2.7 trillion, while the expenditure in health declined. Is that justifiable?
4: In an hour, it's World Business Express.
6: Oil prices retreat and shares jump after the US and Iran agree a deal to end the war. We'll be asking how long it takes to get ships moving again through the Strait of Hormuz and if the wild ride energy prices have been on will finally start to settle.
4: And at bbc.com, Heart and Soul explores what it means to walk in Mary Magdalene's footsteps.
7: When the invitation to join this pilgrimage landed in my inbox, I took it as a sign. I was at a moment in my life when I was carrying more than I knew what to do with.
4: Now it's back to NewsHour and Rebecca Kesby.
2: Our top headline this hour, Iran and the US have agreed on a deal to end their war, with the Strait of Hormuz shipping channel expected to reopen. Pakistani Development Minister Ahsan Iqbal,

0: whose country helped mediate the agreement, says the world should be relieved at the news.
1: You know, it's a great day for not just for Pakistan, but for the entire world, because the Iran-US conflict now had become a global crisis for 193.

0: Palestinian campaign group Palestine Action. This is Rebecca Kesby with NewsHour live from the BBC. Next, a real treat for fans of literature because I've been speaking to one of the biggest names in Japanese fiction and a rising star on the international stage, Asako Yuzuki. Many of you may be familiar with her best-selling novel Butter, which explored the relationship between a journalist and a gourmet cook slash serial killer, dubbed a feminist thriller and social commentary on modern sex and female friendship in Japan. But Asako Yuzuki's latest publication, translated into English, is called Hooked. It also looks at a fairly intense relationship between two women, one a single career woman, Eriko, the other a married lifestyle blogger, Shoko. Both characters struggle, though, with social conformity, sexist stereotypes. But what's interesting is that Asako actually wrote Hooked before Butter, with the help of a translator. She's been telling me more about the book and why she's fascinated with feminism, misogyny, and fat phobia.
1: 私は今ロンドンの街を歩くことをとても楽しんでいます。もしかしたらロンドンの皆さんはそんなことない。
2: I've been enjoying walking around London while I've been here, and you may disagree, but I've found that there are very few adverts around London for beauty treatments. Now, if you are interested in Japan and you happen to come to Japan, you will notice that there are a lot of adverts for beauty treatments, plastic surgery, and weight loss.
1: それと同時に、東京はフードカルチャーの街でもあります。
2: But at the same time, Tokyo has a big food culture, and you can get good food, tasty food, and Japan as a whole is full of delicious things, convenient things, small and cute things. And you have this sense of ambivalence, this contradiction between the pressure on women to be good women and beautiful, and on the other hand, this sense of expected to remain a child and small and cute.
1: 何か、多分皆さんが東京に来たらヒリヒリするような。
2: So if you come to Tokyo, you might forward to experiencing a city that reminds you of Blade Runner. And in a sense, maybe it is a kind of dystopia.
1: 私はデストピア小説を書いた。
2: I don't set out to write dystopian fiction. For me, this is reality. And even if Tokyo, when you visit, seems unrealistic and seems bizarre, I hope that you will understand what I read as something real and something that you can empathize with.
0: So, I mean, feminism, sexism is a really live topic in Japan at the moment. A lot of women are sort of bringing it up to the fore. Do you, as a writer, feel a responsibility because of that? Does it shape the way that you write your characters? And is that a help or actually does it make it more difficult as a writer because of that pressure? Do you feel it?
1: 大いにプレッシャーは感じています。
2: I feel a lot of pressure. I write feminist novels, but within Japan I am in a position of advantage. I have a voice. If there is an issue with feminism in Japan, it's that the Japanese media seem to want that feminism to be something useful to society, something that fits in with a capitalist society. Mm-hmm. I, as a writer, I get to talk to a lot of publishers, and I'm always aware of the risk of this feminism turning into something that only benefits the women who are already in that kind of advantaged position.
0: Mm-hmm. Yeah, it's really interesting because your characters tend to feel a little bit restricted by the rigid social conformity, I guess, and the stories are about them struggling with that or battling against it and coming to sort of liberation within themselves, I guess. But there's always this pressure of how the women are perceived by others, particularly men or the male patriarchy, I guess you could say. But from what you're saying, it sounds almost as if feminism itself is also having to be seen through this lens of conformity. And you're sort of trying to get beyond that.
1: もしそう取っていただいたら嬉しいです。本来フェミニズムは、
2: I'm glad if that's the way you've understood what I've said. Because feminism itself I think

0: is something that should belong to those who don't have access to education, to those who don't fit into this capitalist society, to those who don't have a voice. I have a voice. And the risk is that feminism turns into something for the strong women, for women like me in this unequal society where working hours are very long, and even having time to read literature means that you're already in a position of advantage. And that is something that I want to try and overcome.
1: As you say, you are doing really well in your career now. You're very popular, certainly in Japan and now internationally as well. Who do you think your audience is? Because people are focusing on the women that are reading your books, but a lot of men are also reading your books, possibly to get an insight into how women feel. And how conscious of the audience are you? Or do you try not to write your books for an audience? You're writing them as a writer, a creator yourself.
2: そうですね。昔15年前。
0: When I wrote these books 15 or so years ago, a lot of the readers were female. But I think now that they've been translated, there are a lot more male readers. And I hear from people who are reading it with their daughter or with their partner. And funnily enough, I've heard of couples who have been matched on dating apps because they were both fans of my books.
1: Excellent. That's lovely. And Japan does have a relatively new prime minister who's a woman. Are people seeing there is a shift and a change in terms of the power in Japan now? More equality?
0: I think you could say that society is becoming more conservative. As I said before, I am always aware of the risk of feminism becoming something only for strong women, healthy, strong, cisgender women. And the Prime Minister says that for women to succeed, they must work, work, work. She likes that phrase. And she also, at the same time as being Prime Minister, talks about how she does the housework. And it's almost like that is what a Japanese woman has to do in order to survive in this male society. You have to work really hard and you still have to do the housework. And it's almost as though she is a model Japanese woman now.
1: And that was Asako Yuzuki, their Japanese author, and our grateful thanks to translator Bethan Jones as well for that interview. Asako's latest book, Hooked, is out. Butter is also a good one to read there as well. That brings us to the end of this edition of NewsHour. From me and the whole team here in London, thank you very much for joining us wherever you are.
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5: Will the oil flow through the Strait of Hormuz, like Donald Trump says, as a framework peace deal is agreed with Iran? 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
6: Coming up from the BBC World Service, the interview, conversations with the people shaping our world with me, Justin Webb. For this episode, I speak to Director General of the World Health Organization, Dr. Tedros Adhanom Ghebreyesus, on the rapid spread of Ebola in the Democratic Republic of Congo. There's been an increasing number of cases with cross-border transmission to Uganda. He also makes a plea to countries to spend less on defence and more on disease prevention.
7: In 2025, the expenditure in defence and military expenditure reached $2.7 trillion, while the expenditure in health declined. Is that justifiable? I don't think so. Viruses kill more people than any war in recent memory.

0: Dr. Tedros Adhanom Ghebreyesus will hear more on the interview after the news.
1: I'm Debbie Russ with the BBC News. Countries around the world have praised the announcement from the United States and Iran that they've agreed a framework deal to end their war. China, Saudi Arabia and Kuwait welcomed the agreement as leading to lasting peace. Britain, France, Germany and Italy said it was an opportunity to stabilise the global economy. Precise details of the deal are unclear. Tom Bateman is in Washington.
2: Fundamentally, let's remember, this is a deal to reopen the Strait of Hormuz in return for the Americans lifting their naval blockade on Iranian ports. And the other element to this, of course, the reason President Trump says he went to war, that is not dealt with other than some very broad outline commitments in this and an agreement basically to negotiate for a further 60 days.
1: The deal also halts Israel's war in Lebanon with the Iranian-backed group Hezbollah. President Joseph Aoun said the agreement would put a definitive end to the conflict, but it's been criticised by high-profile politicians in Israel. Hugo Beshega is in Beirut.
3: It has been a quiet day so far since the announcement was made. We haven't seen those airstrikes, Israeli airstrikes, happening in the south of the country. There haven't been attacks from Hezbollah as well. But what the Israelis are saying is that this doesn't mean that there will be a pullout of Israeli forces that occupy a huge chunk of the territory in the south of the country. And I think there's so many questions here about what is going to happen next.
1: International condemnation is mounting after a Russian airstrike caused major damage to a 1,000-year-old monastery in Kyiv. The European Union's foreign policy chief called it a war crime, while the French foreign minister said it was like bombing Notre Dame. The building was among many struck on Sunday night in aerial assaults on Kyiv and the eastern city of Kharkiv, which left 11 people dead. The head of Ukraine's Orthodox Church asked what more the Antichrist Kremlin might do. Russia has denied it carried out the attack. President Macron of France says he'll hold a respectful but firm discussion with Donald Trump at the G7 summit in Evian, which starts later today. The US president has threatened 100% tariffs on French wine and champagne, unless France scraps its digital tax on major technology companies. Mr. Macron said the levy is French and European law and not for Washington to decide. James Waterhouse reports.
4: This doesn't exactly represent the ideal start for Emmanuel Macron as he hosts leaders from the seven biggest democratic economies here in the French Alps. Donald Trump wants France to remove a 3% digital services tax on US tech firms and has threatened to heavily tariff French wine before. But with the Americans being France's biggest customer, it is a serious threat.
1: James Waterhouse reporting World News from the BBC. An IT consultant has gone on trial in Sweden, accused of trying to spy for Russia. The man worked for the Swedish military for several years and is alleged to have travelled to Moscow, hoping to hand over classified information in return for protection and future Russian citizenship. The UK's Court of Appeal has upheld a government ban on the pro-Palestinian campaign group Palestine Action, imposed under terrorism legislation. Senior judges overturned a lower court ruling that the ban breached the right to protest. They said the group promoted unlawful violence that amounted to terrorism. Protesters outside the appeals court shouted shame as today's verdict was delivered. South Africa says it will engage with the World Health Organization after its chief, Tedros Ghebreyesus, condemned what he described as a surge in xenophobic violence. The government says recent deaths mentioned by the WHO have not been linked to xenophobia. The comments come amid growing anti-immigration sentiment in South Africa, with protests calling for action on illegal migration and reports of attacks on some immigrant communities. A controversy has erupted in India after one of the most recognisable artefacts of the Indus Valley civilization, the Dancing Girl, has appeared in a secondary school textbook with her chest covered. Our Global Affairs reporter Ambarasaneti Rajan reports.
5: Illustrations of the 4,500-year-old bronze statue from Mohenjo-daro, now in modern-day Pakistan, have been part of the school syllabus for decades, with a naked torso visible, like the original sculpture. A historian, Michel Danino, strongly criticized the alteration, saying it pointed to a serious lack of understanding of how historical artifacts ought to be pictured, and the shading of the torso amounted to an act of censorship. The authorities have not responded to the criticism, but the

0: textbook publishing department is reportedly reviewing the decision.
1: BBC News.
2: Hello, I'm BBC presenter Justin Webb, and this is The Interview from the BBC World Service. 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
3: I want to get freedom. I like that freedom.
4: A gender-equal world would be a better world for men too.
5: We need a ceasefire. We need healing. We need trust.
6: These companies don't really, they don't care what governments do.
7: This is a war. The first thing that we want is the war to end.
2: For this interview, I spoke to the head of the World Health Organization, Dr. Tedros Adhanom Ghebreyesus. He's just returned from the Democratic Republic of Congo, where a rare species of the Ebola virus has been spreading rapidly. There have been increasing case numbers and cross-border transmission to Uganda. He says Ebola had a big head start, and that's partly because it's an area of conflict and mass displacement which creates an environment in which viruses can spread easily. It's also because of a limited testing capacity, which meant this particular species wasn't detected at first. The response has now been ramped up with more testing and medicines, but transmission is still increasing. In this interview, Dr. Tedros Adhanom Ghebreyesus claims governments are focusing too much on defence spending, and he makes an impassioned plea for countries to allocate more to global health and preventing future pandemics.
8: So what I see is, globally, there is more spending in defence and less spending in global health or in public health or in health security, which makes us vulnerable. So our leaders should understand that, because the invisible enemy could be more impactful. Imagine, have you ever seen a war in recent memory that killed 20 million people? Why can't we come to our senses?
2: He says his organization is making more efforts to engage with communities because there is currently a lot of mistrust, misinformation, and suspicion of outside authorities. The Ebola virus was first discovered in 1976. There have been seven previous outbreaks. The largest outbreak took place just 12 years ago, between 2014 and 2016, in West Africa. It killed more than 1,000 people. The head of the WHO tells me that while the regional risk of this outbreak is high, there is a low chance of it being spread worldwide. But he argues that we've reached a position where we are not taking seriously the threats that are around the corner.
8: I'm really worried. It's not about viruses. Yes, of course, my responsibility is viruses, you know, health security. But I'm worried about how we're handling even geopolitics. Because there is always a solution, a political solution to our problems, geopolitical problems. But I don't see that. There is lack of leadership globally. And you can see the rise in conflict everywhere. And instead of having a political solution, our leaders are resorting into trying to resolve them through might.
2: Welcome to The Interview from the BBC World Service with Dr. Tedros Adhanom Ghebreyesus.
8: I think having first-hand account of what's happening is very important. Of course, many people advise me not to travel because of the risks, not only Ebola, but because of the active armed conflict in the area. But that's what we do in WHO, whether there is active armed conflict or Ebola, we go to help people. So I was glad to be on the ground.
2: You've talked about the importance of community trust, Dr. Tedros. What did you see when it came to that trust? Because there are a lot of reports, aren't there? Well, more than reports. You can see that in some communities, there is not the kind of trust that there needs to be.
8: Yeah. So I was, as I said, I was on the ground and talking to people, to community leaders, to members of the Bunya town. And

0: I was actually hopeful about the future, but at the same time, I had serious concerns. The hope came from, you know, especially meeting the community leaders and saying to us that there is a lot of misinformation, as you rightly said. There is even fear in the community, but this is because of misinformation. And that if they could be equipped with the right information, if they could be trained, that they could talk to the community, have engagements with the community, and reverse that. So that's one of the things that gave me hope, because when community leaders are involved, I think they can change the tide. But at the same time, the other thing that gave me hope was around 5 people have recovered from Ebola. And with the representative of the Ministry of Health, we gave them certificates, actually, that they recovered from Ebola. And I think that's very helpful to the community, because with the right care, people can survive. So care saves lives, even without, by the way, treatment, the medical care they received. And that's why we encourage people to come forward as early as possible, report to health facilities, because if they do that, they will get the right care and they can recover or survive. So that's what gave me hope. But at the same time, there was a real concern. I was worried about many of the things I observed on the ground. There was active conflict. Even the governor didn't want me to stay overnight there because it was risky for me. And not only that, there is displacement and people move, and it's very difficult to do contact tracing and isolating those who have some risks or contacts, because when they move, it's very difficult to do that. So the displacement is one of the problems. But with the displacement, by the way, the displacement not only affects the communities there, but it affects also the health workers, including the health workers also are displaced, and that affects the service. And then, of course, there is a chronic humanitarian problem because of the conflict, and many people are dependent on food aid. So these are the layers of complexity that affect our response on the ground, and that's what I thought actually were some of the concerns that may affect the response to this Ebola outbreak. And addressing those issues will be very important.
1: You mentioned humanitarian aid. There have been cuts, of course, to the aid budgets, both the United States and the United Kingdom as well, and other countries as well. Is that having an impact? In other words, can you say with any degree of certainty that the cuts in aid have made this outbreak worse?
0: By the way, the first thing I would like to say is United States and United Kingdom are helping. We're working with them, collaborating with them, and they're already investing. And when I arrived in Kinshasa, I met Jenny Chapman, the minister, and we had a very good discussion. And I was very much impressed by the commitment of the government of the United Kingdom. And I had also contact with senior officials from the United States, and they promised to me that they will support, and they are already supporting, and they will increase their financial support. Of course, the funding cuts in 2025 was a challenge. At the Munich Security Conference, which I attended in 2025, by the way, I witnessed that many countries, from high-income countries, it's not about just the U.S.

0: US and UK, but many high-income countries have been announcing at the Munich Security Conference their increase in defense expenditure from 1% to 3%, from 3% to 5%. And I was so worried. As you may know, I was foreign minister myself. And I approached some of the foreign ministers and I said to them, you know, what's happening? Why this significant increase in defense spending? And they said, oh, we have concerns. You know, there is this geopolitical change which is affecting many of our countries, the geopolitical tension. So we have to protect ourselves and we have to invest in defense. So that's why. Then I told them, please, please don't forget about the invisible enemy. And they said, what do you mean by that? And I said, the invisible enemy like COVID, a virus that could wreak havoc. You know, it killed approximately now around 20 million people, the COVID pandemic. So while investing on your defense, this is actually to kill humans, to kill humans, please don't forget the common enemy that we have. A virus that doesn't care about our borders, our politics, or about whatever excuses that we might have. We have to be also prepared for that. So while preparing for what you think is your threat, you have to also be prepared for a threat which is common to humanity.
1: Do you think this Ebola virus...
0: And there should be a balance. So what I see is globally, there is more spending in defense and less spending in global health or in public health or in health security, which makes us vulnerable. So our leaders should understand that, because the invisible enemy could be more impactful. Imagine, have you ever seen a war in recent memory that killed 20 million people? Why can't we come to our senses? So that's what I would like to say. Actually, the investment in health security is so small compared to our spending in defense, to kill each other, actually. You know, in 2025, the expenditure in defense, in military expenditure, reached 2.7 trillion US dollars, while the expenditure in health declined. Is that justifiable? I don't think so. While viruses kill more people than any war in recent memory. And that's well documented, and that's the truth. If our leaders want to deny it, they can deny it, but that's the truth. My advice is they can have concerns in terms of their security, their borders, I understand. But they should know that more impactful is actually the unknown or the invisible enemy that can affect humans equally, and that should be taken seriously. And we should really learn from our mistakes. I want our leaders to be serious on this.
2: You're listening to The Interview on the BBC World Service. I've been talking to Dr. Tedros Adhanom Ghebreyesus, who is head of the World Health Organization. He has recently been in the areas affected by the latest outbreak of Ebola. Ebola has been causing havoc that we haven't seen across the world, and which he says we're not going to see across the world. But he says it is a very big problem in the region where the latest outbreak has been, and potentially, of course, it could spread beyond that. This form of Ebola, this particular Ebola virus, does not at the moment have any vaccine, and that's one of the

0: the things that he has addressed is how to get local communities to do the things that need to be done in order to stop it spreading. And that is not easy for two reasons. Number one, he says, because it's a war-torn area and people are anyway distrustful, and it's not easy to keep track of, to monitor those who are going from one place to another. But the other thing is that people tend to react to Ebola by wanting, in quite understandable ways, to deal themselves with those who have succumbed to it. And one of the problems is that it's spread through bodily fluids. And one of the difficulties that he has faced is in persuading local people that they need to do what the local health authorities are telling them they have to do in order to stop the spread. And that is something that he is very keen that the message gets across locally, but also regionally and potentially around the world as well, if this particular virus does ever escape. One of the other things that he's wanted to talk about, and he was very passionate about this, is that he believes in a wider sense the world is not just taking this Ebola virus not seriously enough, but is actually taking the threat of future viruses not seriously enough. And there is, he says, a real problem here that the world is spending an awful lot on defence spending, and it's something that here in Britain, but also right across Europe, the conversation is very much about at the moment, how defence spending can be increased and what needs to be cut in order to pay. And what he suggests is what's being cut at the moment is world health spending, and that is going to be something that turns out to be a terrible mistake. Anyway, let us return now to my conversation with Dr. Tedros Adhanom Ghebreyesus. Do you think this Ebola outbreak might spread worldwide?
1: I don't think so. Because, you know, Ebola is transmitted through contacts. So the global risk is low. WHO has said it many times. The regional risk is high, but the global risk is low because of its nature. It's not airborne. But what I am saying is, with the level of preparedness we have, with the level of investment we have, God forbid, if we have an airborne like flu virus that could be a pandemic in just a few weeks. I think we are not ready for that, and our leaders are not ready for that, because the investment is more biased towards killing each other rather than preparing ourselves to fight a shared, a common enemy like a virus.
0: You sound, from what you are saying, genuinely worried about the attitude the whole world has, not just to Ebola, but more widely, as you've been saying, to other potentially worldwide threats. Is that right, that you believe we have reached a position where we are not taking seriously again the threats that might be around the corner?
1: Yeah, I'm really worried. It's not about viruses. Yes, of course, my responsibility is viruses, you know, health security. But I am worried about how we're handling even geopolitics, because there is always a solution, a political solution to our problems, geopolitical problems. But I don't see that. There is lack of leadership globally. And you can see the rise in conflict everywhere. And instead of having a political solution, our leaders are resorting into trying to resolve them through might. And I don't think that kind of attitude is helpful. So that's what I'm saying. But that lack of peace, that lack of focus on peace, because peace is the best medicine, is affecting everything. If you take, for instance, Ituri province, the DRC, it's the conflict which is affecting everything. Because of conflict, there is displacement. Because of conflict, there is attacks on healthcare. Because of conflict, there is no investment in the area. Because of conflict and lack of investment, there is

0: hunger in the area. And because of conflict, you can imagine or a long list of evil in the region. That's why we always say in WHO, by the way, peace is the best medicine. So unless our leaders are serious to address their political problems or differences through political solutions, and there is war and there is conflict, it affects everything. It affects health, it affects the economy, it affects everything. So that's what I'm saying. So we have to be serious about peace. We have to be serious about cooperation. We have to be serious about political solutions. We have to be serious about global leadership.
1: We heard from the chief of the defense staff in the UK, and I think if he were addressing you directly now, he would say, yes, he is serious about peace, but the only way to guarantee peace at the moment, given the threat from Russia, is a big increase in military spending. In other words, what you are advocating, which is a greater spending on other things, including health, just is not feasible in the world we live in.
0: I think you can strike a balance. And I think if people are willing to invest in finding a political solution, it can happen. The most courageous choose peace. That's what I believe. So I'm not undermining the concerns of some people, but what I'm saying is, one, you can strike a balance, so you don't need to undermine health security to invest in, you know, the other security. But at the same time, if you're committed to a political solution, there is a possibility to find a path, to find a solution. So that's what I'm saying. So it's a matter of finding a balance, and it's a matter of more investment in political solutions. It's possible.
1: Thank you for listening to The Interview. You'll find more in-depth conversations on The Interview wherever you get your BBC podcasts, including episodes with the president of the International Rescue Committee, David Miliband, the former Sudanese leader, Aisha Musa, and the writer, Maggie O'Farrell. Until the next time, bye for now.

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1: Shipwrecks. Some silent war graves are vanishing.
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1: What would anyone want with these historic wrecks? The answer might lie in one of the rarest materials on Earth. Steel made before the first nuclear bomb exploded, so it's radiation-free, which means these pre-1945 wrecks are a lucrative source of this metal.
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1: I'm Anna Podolsky, a material scientist. I'll be diving into the murky world of ship scavenging and the race to stop the world's biggest grave robbery.
0: Steal from shipwrecks. 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
5: Up on World Business Express in 20 minutes. Oil prices drop after the news of the US-Iran peace deal. We'll look at how that could affect global energy prices. Before that, what does it take to turn a remote tropical island into an international business hub? Ed Butler travels to Sierra Leone to find out in today's Business Daily. But first, the latest BBC World News.
6: BBC News with Debbie Russ. There's been a broad welcome globally for the announcement from the US and Iran that they've agreed a framework deal to end their war. Britain, France, Germany and Italy said it was an opportunity to stabilise the global economy. The deal also halts Israel's war in Lebanon with the Iranian-backed group Hezbollah. But Israel's defence minister says Israeli forces

0: Forces will not withdraw from areas seized in southern Lebanon. France's President Macron says he'll hold a firm but respectful discussion with Donald Trump later at the G7 summit in Evian. The US has threatened 100% tariffs on French wine and champagne unless France scraps its digital tax on major tech companies. International condemnation is growing after a Russian airstrike caused major damage to a 1,000-year-old monastery in Kyiv. The European Union's foreign policy chief said it was a war crime. An IT consultant has gone on trial in Sweden, accused of trying to spy for Russia. The man, a former Swedish military employee, is alleged to have travelled to Moscow, hoping to hand over classified information. The UK's Court of Appeal has upheld a government ban on the pro-Palestinian campaign group Palestine Action. A lower court had ruled the ban unlawful, arguing it breached the right to protest. South Africa says it will engage with the World Health Organization after its chief condemned what he described as a surge in xenophobic violence in the country. The comments come amid growing anti-immigration sentiment in South Africa. A controversy has erupted in India after one of its most recognizable artifacts, the dancing girl, appeared in a secondary school textbook with her chest covered. The original bronze has her naked torso visible. Historians say it amounts to censorship. BBC News.
1: Coming ashore on a desert island.
2: Yes, Bon. You are now on the island. That's a beautiful Bon Island. I know you are going to enjoy the stay.
1: I'm Ed Butler, and today on Business Daily on the BBC World Service, I'm in Sierra Leone, looking to see what a plan to transform this one island could say about the economic fortunes of the region as a whole.
3: Basically, a modern Singapore of West Africa that is sustainable and open for everyone, a place where people can live, work, play, and retire.
4: We have a history of ambitious projects not coming to pass. We hope it's not going to be another one.
1: A bold plan to fix underdeveloped Africa. That's Business Daily from the BBC. It's end of school in Bonth on the island of Sherbro, population 15,000 or so. It's a five-hour drive down here from the capital, Freetown. In centuries past, Sherbro was a bustling British colonial trading post. Timber, gold, and also people sold as slaves to the American plantations. Since independence, the district's fallen into economic decline.
5: Hello, sir. Are you the pastor?
6: Yes, I'm a priest in charge.
5: Nice to meet you. My name is Ed from BBC. What's your name?
6: Ed, Reverend Richard Edward Harding.
5: Shall we go inside?
6: Yes, yes.
1: Reverend Harding and I step into the town's main Anglican church.
5: Wow, the beautiful old church. This has been here since the 1800s,
6: yeah,
5: I believe.
6: 1896.
5: 1896.
6: Yes, and it was built purely by the people of Sherbro.
5: There are wooden boards on the roof. There's a corrugated iron roof, but some of the boards are coming down. This is a classic Victorian Anglican church, but like so much else here, it has seen better days.
6: I'm finding it very, very difficult for me to take care of repairs. Very little money.
5: Tell me about Bonth. What kind of a town would you say Bonth is?
6: Bonth is a peaceful place. Very, very friendly. People are very, very hospitable. Mostly fishing and teaching.
5: People are teachers?
6: Yes, they are teachers. Most people are teachers. You know, we still have people that are visionaries. They do think of better things, really, particularly the development of this place. There is now something happening that is very much tangible in the municipality and in the Sherbro Island. You know, and the development will be something that will be really, really cherished. You know, so that the population in this place can increase. It can boom.
1: This is what he's talking about. The promotional video for the Sherbro Island project, computer-generated images. Imagine future world-class clinics here.

0: colleges, eco-resorts, even a new Pan-African movie studio on the island by 2040. Most of it is the brainchild of this man.
1: It was never in my wildest dreams to ever think I'd be trying to build an eco-city on an island off the coast of Sierra Leone. However, the people that have joined our team would not be putting their names at risk if they didn't think there was potential to do this.
0: That's Siaka Stevens. Raised in the UK, he's a former banker, an events promoter. He's also the grandson of Sierra Leone's first president, so he does have connections. And he has a bold business plan.
1: So the vision for Sheba is to basically build an what I would describe as an Afro-dynamic eco-city. Basically a modern Singapore of West Africa that is functional, sustainable, and open for everyone. A place where people can live, work, play, and retire. And the foundation of that is an enabling environment that protects private and human capital.
0: Simple then. There have been years of hype about this vision, which was first announced in 2019, but so far, the only tangible result has been a signed deal with Sierra Leone's government, allowing Sherbro Holdings its own administrative and legal autonomy. Even its globally celebrated co-sponsor, the Hollywood film star Idris Elba, who is a childhood friend of Siaka Stevens, well, he accepts in media interviews that this does have the look of a long shot.
2: This is Sierra Leone. It's one of the poorest countries in the world. You know, investment isn't rushing through the door, okay? So what we needed to do is understand how to package an investment opportunity around this beautiful island without destroying it, being climate conscious, being eco-conscious, and being conscious that there is a youth culture across Africa of the average age of about 20 that wants something. And that's what Sheba Island is.
0: Step one is providing the island with a basic level of infrastructure.
3: We just arrived on our motorbikes to what was the one and only landing strip on the island. There's a big sign with this hut. It's got a tin roof that's half ripped off, and on the walls it says, "Welcome to Bonth Airfield." Yeah, it's not a very warm welcome just at the minute, is it, Shaka? I mean, what's the plan here?
1: So this was a landing strip constructed in the 70s and I think was last in use in 2010. But for us, for the project, this is a huge priority. So if we can refurbish this landing strip, it's a 30-minute flight to Freetown.
3: But yeah, you know, I mean, there's tarmac, but there's an awful lot of grass growing all the way along it.
1: Yeah, yeah. Although it's not in the best state, is something they're already that can work with, so the island is not a complete greenfield site, which is a huge benefit for the project, and it will happen.
0: Not everyone is so totally confident.
4: We have a history of ambitious project not coming to pass. We hope it's not going to be another one.
0: Florence Lilema Kata is a journalist and activist who grew up in Sherbro. She's now based in the capital and remembers some of the region's past big promises, like the long-planned bridge connecting the capital with the airport.
4: We're all very excited. You know, a date was given to launch the bridge. Everybody was looking how that would boost tourism, how that would boost investment. And it just went into the cupboard of history.
3: Did they ever explain what happened?
4: I haven't had any explanation.
0: Also, for 20 years, people have been talking about tourism. But again, the dream has never materialized. How do you account for that?
4: Leadership. Leadership. We all have to be accountable. We owe the ordinary Sierra Leoneans a lot. For a family who lives in an average of $50 a month, even to acquire a meal per day, it's hard. And we could do better. I think we could do better.
0: Sierra Leoneans are used to being disappointed.
4: Absolutely. Since independence, our parents have died. You know, they had hope, but they died very disappointing. Because for a nation of such blessings, of minerals, of landscape,

0: and then the population we have, I think we could have done better than this.
1: Florence Catter here on Business Daily from the BBC World Service. Back near the airstrip on Sherbro, Siaka Stevens shares a joke with a group of workers. There's still no reliable power supply here, so the men are erecting what will become Sherbro's, and indeed Sierra Leone's, first ever wind farm. Just holes in the ground so far, but the country's energy minister, Cyril Grant, tells me this new form of power is a big deal, both for the island and country.
2: Having wind here enables us to exploit nature to its fullest, and so this will be quite something for the people of Bont.
3: Who haven't had much energy for a long time.
2: No, they do have energy, but it's from diesel plants, which are quite expensive. And we are quite excited at the prospect of having these wind turbines.
3: Yeah, and so were the locals who I spoke to, so that's good. Yeah. Tell me about the deal that has been signed with the Sherbro Alliance, because, I mean, some would say that's sort of turning into a state within a state almost, isn't it?
2: Well, so you may say that, but I think the deal that was signed gives the investors some sort of assurance that their investments will be protected for the long haul.
3: A bit of a slight to the Sierra Leonean governments, though, isn't it? That they need this kind of reassurance that it doesn't come anyway.
2: No, I think all around the world you have special economic zones. And the fact that it's an island, so it's isolated, it's on its own. So you can look at it as that kind of entity. And I think it works well.
4: This is good to have the first wind farm here. It shows with determination and progress what you can achieve. And this is just the beginning. So thank you very much for your hard work. Thank you. When sometimes when I speak to people here, they've got no hope. So for this to be here, it's really, yeah. When we came here and said we were going to do it, we've done it. So I think that's, for me, that's the most important thing.
1: Well, perhaps he's right. In a place like Sierra Leone, with so many problems, so much hardship, maybe you do have to dream big. Otherwise, what's the point?
4: Africa is the last emerging continent in the world. Growing-ish middle class, big economies, Nigeria, Ghana, Ivory Coast, you know, the big economies close. It's all about risk, and we've heard too many horror stories. So if you can create somewhere that is less risky, a governance structure that people can trust in, independent judiciary, things go bad, can I go to arbitration? Can it be fair? Is it independent?
3: It's true, but we're in the island in one of the poorest countries in West Africa,
4: yeah,
3: with some of the worst infrastructure,
4: yeah,
3: even within Sierra Leone.
4: Yeah.
3: And you're 5 hours even from the capital here.
4: Yeah.
3: You don't have access to those richer middle-class West African countries' economies like Ghana or Nigeria or Ivory Coast. This isn't the most obvious spot, is it?
4: No, it's not the most obvious spot on paper, but we are 6 hours away direct flight from Europe. We have the winter sun, an English time zone, and Sierra Leone is a very safe country. So we have all the natural attributes that are God-given, I would say, to make this an attractive destination.
3: So, is that where it begins? With tourism or what?
4: Yeah, I think there's a number of driving industries, but we have to look at future technologies like AI, blockchain, cryptocurrencies. But tourism, of course, is one of the priorities because of the natural assets, what we have here. And I think people would fly in of the winter sun.
3: How much do you think the African diaspora needs to play a role in this?
4: Huge. Look, a lot of our best minds live outside of the continent. How do you bring them back? If there was homes to purchase now to live here and retire, they would do it. There's a huge reverse migration, especially African Americans as well. A lot of them are tracing their roots to West Africa through slavery. So something like Sherbro would automatically have that sentimental value. And it's something that I think we've all been yearning for.
1: Siaka Stevens. But the fact remains, there aren't any big international firms who've yet signed up to this vision. Well, except for Octopus Energy. Britain's largest domestic energy provider has supplied those wind turbines and solar panels that we were hearing about. So what's in it for them, I'm wondering. I asked its CEO of energy.

0: generation, so he's Norse Bond, if this wasn't just corporate philanthropy, meant to make the company look good?
1: Definitely not philanthropic. When we were looking at building energy installations, what we wanted to do was understand the data sets, how things worked, creating something where we really learned about the local environment to find the things that would enable us to scale the model into the future for this amazing opportunity for the African continent, which I think holds 40% of all renewable resources, so it could be an absolutely incredible thing into the future.
2: And you see Africa as a huge potential market as well.
1: Absolutely.
2: It's a beautiful vision, but it's a very bold one. I mean, this is a staggeringly poor area. Could this just be a lost leader? You have the confidence, because there's a long way to go, right, before this becomes an area which can really support kind of sophisticated industry or a robust, even middle-income economy.
1: This is why you have to start with the smaller ideas, like this one. It will bring energy for the first time for, I think, 1,500 households, which equates to about 15,000 people. Businesses also included in that. Visions, of course, are very important, but don't get lost in them. There's a tremendous amount that we're learning here that we know already we can replicate, not only for Sierra Leone, but for West Africa, across the continent more generally.
0: Back in the north of the island, villagers drag a large netful of wriggling fish onto the sand. I ask a few of them what they think of the Sherbro project. Most seem a bit hazy about what's even being planned.
3: Okay, this is Zephyr, he's the manager.
4: Hi there.
0: Back in town, Siaka introduces me to the guest house owner. We're sleeping here tonight. Electricity comes on at 8, I'm told. Meals only by individual request.
3: It probably is the best place on the island. Uh-huh.
4: You've got a swimming pool with no water, there's a swimming pool.
0: If change is coming, there's clearly some way to go. I put that to Siaka Stevens.
3: Yeah, of course, but Rome wasn't built in a day. You know, I think the most important part of our project was the agreement with government. So now that the agreement was ratified, the wind farm project is now almost complete. I think from this year now onwards, you'll see a gradual increase in the number of partnerships, deals. My job and Idris's job, I think what we're doing is just to get the ball rolling. You have to remember why we're doing this for. It's for the people of Sherbro and the people of Sierra Leone. You know, that's why, you know, I get not tearful, but today, because I was so happy talking to them and them working on the site. A project like this will succeed, will have huge ramifications throughout the economy of Sierra Leone.
4: Africa has seen a lot of false starts.
3: That's true, but I don't think they've met someone as determined, as stubborn as me, because I know the transformative impact it can have. I've been in it for so long and won't give up, you know.
0: Well, it is quite a vision, isn't it? A business hub that transforms African lives, that brings hope to millions who've maybe lost it. Even sceptics like Florence Matta struggle not to dream.
5: Sherbro is my homeland. It's such a beautiful place. And I hope this will not be in the cupboard of failed projects.
2: But you're not holding your breath.
5: Well, let's see. I'm hoping for positivity now.
0: And that's it for this edition of Business Daily. From me, Ed Butler, in Sierra Leone. Take care.
6: Oil prices drop as the US and Iran agree a peace deal, but don't expect your bills to follow just yet. It's World Business Express from the BBC World Service. I'm Sarah Rogers. Elsewhere, the UK announces a ban for under-16s on social media. And in South Korea, Starbucks takes action after a marketing stunt goes wrong. Yes, oil prices fell to a three-month low on the news that the US and Iran have reached a deal to stop the war in the Middle East. Brent crude, the global benchmark, dropped 5% to around $83 a barrel, still much higher than when the war began. Now, the framework for peace is due to be signed in Switzerland on Friday. Our World News correspondent Joe Inwood has more.
7: So, what do we know is definitely in the deal? Well, at the moment,

very little. Both sides agree the Strait of Hormuz will reopen. It will also pause any fighting for 60 days. Now, that brings to an end, in theory, more than 100 days of war that caused chaos across the Middle East and had far-reaching

0: I think is you always remain positive.
1: Well, Eunice, Heather and Aaron, I hope you enjoy your tournaments and be able to speak to lots of people and enjoy your experiences. Thank you very much for taking the time to speak to us here on Outside Source. Now, let's take a few minutes now to speak about a BBC investigation that has revealed that Russia was behind arson attacks that happened last year targeting Britain's Prime Minister, Keir Starmer. Now, you can read more about this on the BBC News website because there are several revelations in the story that followed the conviction of a British court of two men who conspired to carry out arson attacks on property and a car connected to Mr. Starmer. Our investigations correspondent, Daniel De Simone, is now with us here at our desk. So, first of all, a reminder for those who don't know what exactly did happen to the properties and car linked to the British Prime Minister.
2: So over the course of about a week in May last year, a car that he once owned and then two properties that were connected to him, including one that he still owned and had only just left and his family was still living there, they were set light to by a Ukrainian guy called Roman Lavrinovich. And he was arrested quite quickly and it became clear that he didn't even know who the Prime Minister was. He had just been paid to do this, or was offered money rather to do it, didn't end up getting paid, after being recruited online by a Russian speaker who used the alias EL, who was also known as EL Money. And he'd been directed to do this, including he was also directed to put up Islamophobic posters and Islamophobic graffiti. So there was quite a campaign of stuff going on. But the trial really just focused on the motive for him, which was financial. It didn't focus on who EL was, EL Money, and the jury in the case were told they didn't need to worry about that. So there was no, like, focus on who had put him up to it, and the police have said that they actually don't know who put him up to it and have said they have no evidence that a foreign state was involved.
1: So there's been verdicts today. That's basically why we're here talking about it. What have we heard?
2: So the verdicts, two of the guys on trial were convicted, Roman Lavrinovich, who started the fires, and another guy, Stanislav Karpyuk, who conspired with him. Another man was acquitted. And what we've then revealed, now it's over and we can report it, is that we've found evidence that Russia itself was behind this. The campaign, which included the attacks relating to the Prime Minister, was run by Russian operatives on social media. They were running a fake far-right and Muslim groups trying to stir up hatred, directing acts of vandalism in the UK to try and get people fighting each other. And then the targeting of the Prime Minister was part of this campaign. We have linked this directly to Russia. We've also identified someone who we say there's a lot of evidence that this person was EL, and that person is a Russian diplomat, works for the Foreign Ministry in Moscow, is trained in information warfare by people who are very close to Vladimir Putin, and spies and other things. And we have other evidence of him seeking to manipulate people via the internet and to try and promote Russian narratives.
1: So, as I was saying, there's quite a few revelations. What have you found out that the jury in the case didn't necessarily hear?
2: So the jury were not told anything about Russia. There was obviously the guy, EL, was known to be a Russian speaker, but they were not told anything about Russia itself, and the case wasn't prosecuted as like an espionage or a terrorism case. It was very narrow. It was about arson, about a financial motive. The police have publicly said they can't link it to a foreign state. We have, so we have gone that far, and we are confident that Russia was behind it based on the evidence. And you can see it all laid out in a long online piece we've got on the BBC website. We've put it to the Russian embassy here. They have said Russia would never be involved in anything unlawful. I put it to this young Russian diplomat, Evgeny Lukshin, whose initials are EL. He didn't reply to me. He didn't deny it. But then shortly after, I wrote to him naming a Russian propaganda channel that he was part of. That channel was taken down by the Russian state. So there's quite a lot of evidence piling up on this particular person.
1: And in the extensive and very detailed online write, that I do urge you to have a look at it on the BBC News website. You can also see some of the photographs of some of the things that Daniel is describing to us here. So just before we let you go, Daniel, I mean, you're an investigations correspondent. You do investigations. What kind of difficulties does something like this pose if you take us behind the scenes?

0: as much as you can.
1: Well, it's just difficult because you've got the police on the one hand saying they haven't been able to link this to Russia, and then we have found that we have. So it wasn't straightforward. We had to do quite a lot of open source work around social media, and there was like a huge amount of online work that we had to do. This wasn't really a source story, so this was more doing a lot of work, a lot of open source research, getting hold of Telegram ID numbers, handles, and piecing it all together like that.
0: So open source being kind of going through information that is out there, but putting it together in a way that you can... Yeah. It's really interesting to hear about your work. As we were saying, do head to the BBC News website to read more. But Daniel, thank you very much.
1: Thank you so much. Thanks.
0: Well, we began this edition of Outside Source with a look at the latest in the Middle East, partly discussing the framework of a deal that America says has been agreed with Iran. It's something that Pakistan, which is the country that has been mediating, says will be signed and made official on Friday in Switzerland. But we were hearing from our correspondents that there are many questions still to be asked. The official text of this framework is yet to be published, so it's difficult to go through many of the details. A sticking point initially appears to be Lebanon, where Israel says its forces will remain. And Lebanese media in the last few minutes have been reporting a deadly Israeli attack that has happened since this deal has been announced. Iran, though, is saying and insisting that Lebanon does form what it calls an inseparable part of the agreement, but it just illustrates the complexities and the questions that remain for the deal to be signed on Friday, as we're told it will be. Thank you for being with us.
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6: 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The ethereal seahorse gave a man from America's Midwest the purpose he was seeking. Don't miss A Kaleidoscope in the Sea, an underwater daydream.
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0: Hello, welcome to Outside Source. You're with Priya Rai, live from the floor of the BBC newsroom, where right in front of me, I have got a big wall of video screens with live feeds coming from around the world. And it has actually been somewhat like an arrivals board today, because as we've watched leaders land in France for the G7 summit with a slightly different vibe and a very different attire, we've also been watching football fans arrive at Atlanta Stadium in the US. It's where Spain are kicking off literally any second now against Cape Verde, who are making history playing their first ever World Cup. So we'll be keeping a close eye on what happens there, and also looking ahead with Iranians as Iran kick off later against New Zealand against a highly politicized backdrop. We're told a framework deal to end hostilities between the US and Iran has been agreed. So what do we know about it, and what might the future look like? We'll discuss after the news.
7: I'm Debbie Russ with the BBC News. State media in Lebanon say an Israeli strike on a car in the south has killed one person. The reported attack comes hours after the United States and Iran said they'd reached a deal to end their war, which included Lebanese territory. The deal was criticized by senior Israeli politicians, as our reporter Charlotte Gallagher explains from Jerusalem.
8: Inside Israel, this deal is being seen as a total disaster. There's a lot of anger over it, and politicians really inside Israel have been lining up to condemn this deal. Ben-Gvir, the far-right minister for national security, has said Israel must not accept the ceasefire between the US and Iran. The opposition figure Benny Gantz, more of a centrist figure, he says the agreement is a diplomatic failure for Israel. So lots of people are not happy about this at all. It's not that they're not on the same page with the US. They're not even in the same room on this.
7: Earlier, countries around the world praised the announcement from the United States and

0: Iran. Details of the deal are still unclear. President Trump said it would see the removal of the US naval blockade of Iran and what he called the toll-free opening of the Strait of Hormuz. Tom Bateman is in Washington.
1: The conditions in both countries meant that they were ripe for this agreement, which basically gives a reprieve to the economic circumstances that are putting pressure on the leaderships in both countries as to it answering the reasons why President Trump claims he went to war. This does not do that. This is not a conclusive end to the war in that sense. It's not a conclusive agreement.
0: International condemnation is mounting after a Russian airstrike caused major damage to a 1,000-year-old monastery in Kiev. The European Union's foreign policy chief called it a war crime, while the French foreign minister said it was like bombing Notre Dame. Russia has denied it carried out the attack. A BBC investigation has revealed that Russia was behind arson attacks last year that targeted Britain's Prime Minister, Keir Starmer. The revelation follows the conviction by a British court of two men who conspired to carry out arson attacks on property and a car connected to Mr. Starmer. Nick Johnson reports.
2: In May last year, a Toyota previously owned by the Prime Minister was found on fire on a road where he used to live in North London. Days later, fires were also set at two nearby properties linked to Sir Keir Starmer, including at the entrance of one of his homes. Today, a 22-year-old Ukrainian national, Roman Lavrinovich, and Stanislav Karpiuk, who's 27, were found guilty of conspiring to commit arson with intent to endanger life. The court heard Lavrinovich was recruited online by a Russian speaker using an alias. A third man, Ukrainian national Petro Pochinok, was acquitted.
0: Nick Johnson reporting. This is the latest world news from the BBC. Football's world governing body, FIFA, is seeking an explanation from an Australian video assistant referee over a hand gesture he made before Germany's World Cup victory over Curaçao on Sunday. Sean Evans was seen on television apparently making an upside-down OK sign. That sign has different meanings, one harmless, but another an expression of white supremacy. In the football itself, one of the smallest nations, Cape Verde, have just kicked off against Spain. The UK's Court of Appeal has upheld the government ban on the pro-Palestinian campaign group Palestine Action, imposed under terrorism legislation. Senior judges overturned a lower court ruling that the ban breached the right to protest. They said the group promoted unlawful violence that amounted to terrorism. A controversy has erupted in India after one of the most recognisable artefacts of the Indus Valley civilization, the Dancing Girl, has appeared in a secondary school textbook with her chest covered. Here's Ambarasan Etirajan.
3: Illustrations of the 4,500-year-old bronze statue from Mohenjo-daro, now in modern-day Pakistan, have been part of the school syllabus for decades with a naked torso visible, like the original sculpture. A historian, Michelle Danino, strongly criticized the alteration, saying it pointed to a serious lack of understanding of how historical artifacts ought to be pictured, and the shading of the torso amounted to an act of censorship. The authorities have not responded to the criticism, but the textbook publishing department is reportedly reviewing the decision.
0: Russia says a long-range strategic bomber has crashed during a training flight in Siberia. The Defence Ministry said all four crew members ejected safely and there were no casualties on the ground. The aircraft has been used in Russia's military operations in Ukraine and is capable of carrying long-range cruise and hypersonic missiles. BBC News.
4: Hello, welcome to Outside Source. You're with Priya Rai here on the BBC World Service. Now, just as the news was finishing there, several of the news agency feeds of whom are sending live videos to us here in the London HQ all switched to what is happening in France, which is where the G7 summit is happening. And it's because Donald Trump is sat down in one chair next to France's Emmanuel Macron. I believe we can listen to what they are saying.
5: Years of independence for the US, and Versailles is a good place because this is where the king and his minister of foreign affairs at the time did support the US during years, and as well prepared what we called the Paris Treaty in 1783, which was the final point of this war. So it's a great honor and a great pleasure to have you, Mr. President, in Evian

0: temporary.
1: Thank you, thank you. So, Emmanuel has been a special friend of mine. We've had a fantastic relationship. We've worked on many deals together. I'm very happy to say, very signed, the deal's all signed. And the strait is already partially opened. As you know, they're doing a little hunting for a couple of mines that they've already found. But it's essentially, ships are starting to go out now. On Friday, it'll be completely opened. We got along very well with Iran. It's a different set of leaders. As you know, the first set is gone, the second set is gone. And we found the third set to be very smart, strong, very smart, but we ended up making a deal. I felt badly that we had to go back on the attack for two nights, and I thought a third, but we made it before that happened. But I think a lot of great things are going to happen in the Middle East right now, and very importantly, the oil is plummeting down, and the stock market is shooting up like a rocket today, like record kind of numbers. And the oil has taken its biggest plunge, and we're into the low numbers, not quite back yet, Kevin, to the extent, but we're getting close to the numbers we were before it all started. And the main thing is that Iran will not have a nuclear weapon. They fully agreed to that with strong policing powers, and they won't have a nuclear weapon, which is what it was all about, because they probably would have used it if they had it. So we had two big moments when they terminated the JCPOA, that was the Obama deal, the Barack Hussein Obama deal. And when I terminated that, it was very important because it was a road to a nuclear weapon. It was a horrible deal for the United States. It was a deal where billions of dollars was given to Iran. It was a deal where $1.7 billion in cash was put on a Boeing 757.
2: So Donald Trump there speaking in Evian in France, sat next to France's Emmanuel Macron. And he was saying some things there about the deal that the US has agreed with Iran to end hostilities between the two. He spoke about, he claimed there that Iran has agreed to not having a nuclear weapon. The full text, the agreement that is also being reported that Donald Trump is one of those who signed it, along with Vice President Vance and also the Iranian parliamentary speaker. We don't have the full details of it. We don't know many of the things that Donald Trump is talking about there. He says that the Strait of Hormuz is being opened. Iran and America are both saying that ships have been passing through. But we are, in a few minutes' time, going to be speaking to my colleague Ben Chu from the BBC's Verify team, who has been looking at some of the data and some of the movement, the tracking of ships through the Strait of Hormuz. It's the route through which 20% of the world's oil supply flows, or did flow prior to this conflict beginning. So we will look into some of the things that Donald Trump is saying there, and what we do and don't know, crucially, about what the deal that has been agreed shortly. And of course, our colleague's going to keep listening to Donald Trump. So if he says anything else significant, we'll, of course, tell you about it as well. We are talking a lot about the World Cup today, because Iran will be playing their first game, and it's something that we were saying is happening against this very politicised backdrop, and they'll be kicking off much later. It's 1 a.m. GMT time, and it's happening against New Zealand. It's happening in Los Angeles in the United States. This is the seventh World Cup appearance for Iran, and they are, though, looking to make it past the group stages for the very first time. My colleague Shaima Khalil is in Los Angeles. So, Shamit, I mean, we've just been hearing from the president. We know the backdrop to all of this is complex. How is that playing out?
3: You know, Priya, when we were in the press conference room yesterday waiting for the Iran striker Mehdi Taremi and the manager, Alinui, we just got the breaking news of a deal that has been agreed. Literally, as we were sitting in the room, these news lines flash, and you could see everyone on your phone, on their phone. And then a few minutes after that, the Iranian striker and the manager sat down for the press conference. And

0: the FIFA representative had said to all the members of the media, we would like to remind you, if we could just focus on the football and not ask, not ask political questions. And I think that moment really embodies the Iranian team's experience in this whole World Cup. There's rarely been a team that has come to a World Cup with so much political baggage, because all of this, of course, is happening. There's so much tension at home. Up until that very moment when the deal was announced, the US and Iran were at war. The US is the host country, and the Iranian team have touched down to play in a host country with hostilities towards their country. Right? So there is that. But there is also the fact that Los Angeles is often nicknamed Terangeles because it is home to the biggest Iranian diaspora outside of the country. And many of them will be going to the stadium later today, not to cheer, but to protest, because they see this Iranian squad as an extension of the Islamic Republic regime in Tehran, which many here want gone. And so they want to wave the pre-revolutionary Iranian flag, the Lion and Sun flag, which FIFA has banned as a political symbol. So they're going to protest against FIFA. They're going to express their anger against the team while the team plays. So there's all different kinds of pressure before a ball has even been kicked in that match.
1: And actually, Shaima, we can hear from some Iranians now on some of those things you were just mentioning.
2: This is kind of a very bittersweet moment. I think we all grew up kind of supporting the Iranian national football team, or Team Milli, as they're affectionately known, at all of their World Cup appearances. But I think as recently as the last World Cup in 2022, I think it became increasingly clear why it was difficult to support that team, particularly when they're playing under, you know, the flag of the Islamic Republic. And to be honest, I kind of don't judge anyone for wanting to support or not wanting to support the team, but I guess for me personally, it's just not easy to do. And it sucks that it's not an easy team to support, because I would love to be supporting them, but I just don't know if I can bring myself to do that. I will be watching their games, you know, at least the ones that don't take place in the middle of the night, but I think it remains to be seen whether or not I will be actually happy if they win.
3: Hello, my name is Hamid Soleimanzadeh, and I'm speaking from Berlin. I might watch some of the matches myself, but more out of curiosity than with the same emotional intensity or collective feeling as in the past. It feels more observational for me now rather than fully participatory. What remains clear is that football today is no longer just a game. It has become intertwined with politics, identity, and personal choice.
1: Hamid and Kaylee in London before him there as well. So Shaima, I mean, how do you see the game itself going tonight? Because of course there is so much happening off the pitch, but it is also about what happens on it.
0: It is, and it's interesting you should ask that, because at the end of the press conference, you could feel Mehdi Taremi, the Iranian striker, saying, could you guys ask us some football questions now? And we actually did try and ask football questions about how they're keeping focused. You know, they're not even based in the U.S. They've had to move their base camp to Mexico, so they're traveling between Mexico and the United States. The minute they finish the game, they have to go back to Tijuana, where they're based, and the manager said that itself has affected their tactical planning and their tactical strategies. But I think, look, the Iranian team is ranked as the second team in Asia. They are an experienced team. As you say, this is their seventh World Cup, but they haven't actually managed to get out of the group stages. They're an aging team, and they need a lot of work against New Zealand because of just the fact that New Zealand is built differently. There's going to be focus on speed, on technique. And so all of that, I think, that's what they're trying to keep their minds focused on. How they could outrun New Zealand, how they could outmaneuver New Zealand, how they could use the experience in their team, especially with people like Mehdi Taremi, for example, that are known for their tactics to get an advantage. Because I think what they do on the pitch in that opening game could inform their experience in the rest of the World Cup and the upcoming games here in the U.S.
1: Well, in Los Angeles, Shaima Khalil, thank you very much.

0: March. We began this hour by hearing from the US President Donald Trump discussing elements of the deal he says is agreed with Iran. He's, I think, now finished speaking to the media. He was sat alongside Emmanuel Macron in France. He did mention the Strait of Hormuz, and we've got our BBC Verified correspondent with us now, Ben Chu. And you have been looking at the data. In fact, just over your left shoulder, we've got that map on that video screen there of the marine traffic. It's kind of basically tracking ships that go through the strait. It's got red dots and green dots. They mean, I've been learning about this, they mean cargo for one, ships and oil tankers and the likes, yep, for the others. Have they been moving?
1: Well, the answer is that the evidence suggests not in any large scale, despite what Donald Trump has been saying on social media about the big uptick in traffic going through there. So on Verify, as you say, we track that marine data, which comes from ships' radio transponders, very closely. We estimate that one ship, a Japanese-owned liquefied natural gas tanker called the Disha, has, since this deal was announced on Sunday night, gone through the Strait of Hormuz, heading from east to west. There's a couple of other cargo vessels we're tracking called the Kaiser and Blue Ocean One, which do seem to be possibly trying to make the same crossing as well, but not a huge amount of traffic based on ships' transponder details. Now, we should have a health warning here that this is based on those radio transponders. Often ships turn them off. They have been transiting. There is evidence they have been transiting in recent weeks, increasingly with them off. So it's possible there is more traffic than we are recognizing or being able to identify at the moment. And we have to verify that with satellite data or when they turn their transponders off after having passed through the strait. Sometimes you can look back and say more were passing through than you thought at the time. But certainly the evidence we have is not a huge surge in crossings at the moment. Now, that may change as the week goes on. And of course, on Friday, the agreement is due to be signed. That may be the moment when you do get a big uptick. But so far, not a huge amount.
0: Mm. And what do we know about what actually needs to happen in reality for flow of ships to be anything like it was prior to February the 28th?
1: So we've been speaking to shipping experts today, trying to get an answer to precisely that question. And their view is that there needs to be, if you like, a proof that this is a sustainable situation, that ships are able to pass through, that normality has returned. No one wants to be the first ship to go through, if you like, or rather there's a reticence to sort of say, well, simply because Donald Trump has put on Truth Social that the waterway is now open, that you can that it's therefore safe to go through. So they want some sort of evidence that it's a normality has returned. I think that's the main thing, is that there's some sort of guarantees. They want to see the detail of this memorandum of understanding, precisely what the terms are of transit. There's still talk of potentially of a toll being placed after the 60 days that are contained in this memorandum of understanding will kick in by the Iranians. So they'll want to see some clarity on what happens after that. So a lot of detail to be filled in. Most analysts we've been speaking to suggest that this isn't going to happen very, very rapidly. It will build up, if it does, over weeks, possibly even months, before you get that flow. And of course, when you're talking about the significance of this situation for the global economy, it's the absence of those flows of natural gas, of oil to the global economy. So a lot of the experts we're talking to are cautioning, don't expect those energy supplies to come back on very rapidly.
0: Mm, okay. Well, Benji, really interesting to hear about your work. We are going to stay in the Strait of Hormuz, and we're going to speak and look at what it means for some of those ships that have been stuck there, some of them for some time. I'm joined by Alexander Prokopakis, who's from the International Bunker Industry Association, which represents the global industry that refuels ships while they are at sea. And we've also got Tom Barkshuk-Harlow, who's from the International Chamber of Shipping, and that represents more than 80% of the world's merchant fleet. Listening to my colleague Ben there, Alexander, you know, saying there's still much that he's hearing needs to happen for the strait to reopen, what's your take?
2: I will stick to the words that the IMO has said for the last few hours. Implementation will require time to ensure all necessary safety and security guarantees are in place. I think this statement says it all. And we urge our members and all

0: to be cautious. We have heard announcements before, so we need to be very careful, because the number one priority for all of us is the human safety and the safety of the seafarers. So I agree with your reporter that we don't see, despite what has been said earlier, we don't see that movement yet. In our opinion, this is the best course. Let's wait, let the agreement be signed, and then the IMO, I'm pretty sure they are ready to implement the plan for the safe passage for most of the vessels.
1: And Tom, what are you hearing from crew that have been stuck at sea, some since the 28th of February?
2: Yeah, so this announcement will be a big relief for the 20,000 seafarers in the region who are at risk of attack. We have, unfortunately, been here before, but it does feel like that's a little bit of a further step forward than we have been previously. They'll want to understandably exit the region as soon as possible, but it's important that's done in a safe and controlled way. There's about 500 ships that need to exit the region, and we need to make sure that's done in a way that doesn't compromise navigational safety and give us a host of other problems that we would need to deal with.
1: So what are some of the problems that would be at the forefront of your mind?
2: So it's a very congested part of the ocean. We are unlikely to be able to use the usual routes before the 28th of February that ships did use to travel in between the Strait of Hormuz. Iran has said there are mines in that part of the strait, and that will need to be checked and verified. And if that is the case, have those mines removed and made safe before ships can travel through there. So they're likely to be operating through routes either close to Iran or close to Oman, which means actually there are fresh navigational challenges. Those routes are often not used by shipping, so actually it will be a case of making sure that ships go through as safely as possible. So it is going to take a little bit of time to get all those 500 ships out.
1: And so on a logistic level, Alexander, what has it been like supplying those crews that have been stuck at sea for this time?
0: It has been challenging, but shipping and bunkering and all entities involved has showed once again the resilience. And while there was some trouble, I think the supply chain worked very well. The number one concern again was the safety of the seafarers and how all this can happen in a calm and safe manner. And I think the industry has shown this resilience again. We hope that as soon as the agreement is signed, then the flow will go back. Like Tom said, it's not going to be very quickly. The fuel supply will come in line in the region. It needs to come because fuel ignites and makes shipping move. And then the rest will start coming in line slowly but steadily, as we hope.
1: So, Tom, I think the number you said was 500 in terms of ships that need to be gotten out of the strait. What do we know about those ships? What do we know about who's on board? What do we know about their cargo or what they're transporting?
2: So there's about 11,000 seafarers on those 500 ships that need to exit the strait. They'll be carrying a range of products, whether that's oil, gas, fertilizer, and they've got conditions which have been very psychologically challenging. It's been different to COVID. Fortunately, we've been able to get food and water onto these ships. But what has been difficult is actually making sure these seafarers have got some of the mental health support that they need. These have been seafarers that have been at risk of attack. They've had loud bangs going off above their heads. They've seen their fellow seafarers injured and killed. And that's been a real challenge, and that's something that's got to remain a number one priority.
1: So getting rid of any potential mines is something lots of different parties from different perspectives have mentioned is something that needs to happen. How do you do that?
2: So you use specialist technology. The UK and France and others have spoken about being willing to provide resources to be able to do that, and that's very much welcome. But that does take time. It's not going to be something that takes a number of days. We're looking at weeks or months to make sure that that is done. So we are going to see a gradual return to traffic through the Strait of Hormuz. It isn't going to be something where we flick a switch and we're back to how it was on the 28th of February. It is going to take time, and it is probably weeks or months that we're looking at.
1: You both, of course, make the pertinent point that it is the crew and their livelihoods and safety that will be paramount in your minds, and of course many others. When it comes to if and when the strait does fully reopen, what conversation

0: Conversations are being had internally and amongst others when you're weighing up the risk and reward, the risk of shipping through somewhere that has been unstable and has posed risks versus the reward of being able to get oil and gas out of the region. What's that equation looking like, Alexander?
1: Look, shipping as an industry is not an easy place to be. So there are areas that are dangerous for the shippers and the seafarers. But the seafarers know that, and owners know that, short charters know that. So this is not something that we are not attuned and know about it. Yes, the region over the last few months has been dangerous, but I think over time it will return to normalcy, and it should return to normalcy. And we need to keep in mind that there needs to be all across passages. Mm-hmm. We need to provide the safety for the seafarers so the supply chain doesn't get affected. So,
0: well, you mentioned supply chains there, and just finally, Tom, I wanted to ask you how long you think it is until consumers around the world listening see the benefit.
2: So I think, as I said, it's going to take some time, and it's really difficult at the moment to be able to put a time frame on that, because it depends how the strait is reopened, whether there are any bumps in the road. We don't know how that peace process is going to go. So it is something we are probably looking at weeks and months till we see that return to normality and a corresponding benefit for consumers. Yeah.
0: It's such a big supply chain, and we're operating at a global level. Tom Bartoszak-Harlow from the International Chamber of Shipping and Alexander Prokopakis from the International Bunker Industry Association. Thank you both for joining us here on Outside Source, and thank you for listening. We've still got more to come.
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4: The face of a tiny horse mounted on an upright body, propelled through the water by wing-like fins. The ethereal seahorse gave a man from America's Midwest the purpose he was seeking. Don't miss A Kaleidoscope in the Sea, an underwater daydream.
3: After that, Witness History returns to 1993 and the Georgian exodus from Abkhazia.
5: I swam to shore and drove home. They fired rockets towards the city, even though there were many tourists there. The brutality of the war became apparent straight away.
3: And at BBC.com, Sporting Witness remembers Pickles the dog and the stolen World Cup.
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0: Hello, Priya Rai with you live in the BBC's main newsroom. Welcome to Outside Source. And here in London, it's a UK story that many colleagues around me have been focused on today, because the government here plans to follow in Australia's footsteps and ban under-16s from social media. It has been a complex debate, both between politicians and the public. So we'll get details from our tech reporter and hear how it's going in Australia.
7: BBC News with Debbie Russ. State media in Lebanon say an Israeli strike on a car in the south has killed one person. It comes hours after the US and Iran said they'd reached a deal to end their war, which included Lebanese territory. The deal's been praised by countries around the world. White House officials say Washington and Tehran have already signed a memorandum of understanding electronically ahead of a ceremony on Friday. India has asked maritime recruitment agencies not to deploy Indian seafarers to conflict areas until further notice. The directive came after Indian crew of an oil tanker were killed off the coast of Oman in an American strike. International condemnation is growing after a Russian airstrike caused major damage to a 1,000-year-old monastery in Kyiv. The French foreign minister said it was like bombing Notre Dame in Paris. Football's world governing body is seeking an explanation from a match official over a hand gesture he made before the Germany-Curaçao game on Sunday. The Australian official was seen making an upside-down OK sign, a gesture which can express white supremacy. The UK Court of Appeal has upheld a government ban on the pro-Palestinian campaign group Palestine Action. A lower court had ruled the ban unlawful, arguing it breached the right to protest. A Dutch court has sentenced a Syrian man to 26 years in prison for crimes against humanity.

0: insanity committed during Syria's civil war. Judges found the former militia interrogation chief guilty of torturing and raping opponents of the Assad government in 2013 and 2014. One of South Africa's jazz greats, Abdullah Ibrahim, has died aged 91. Mentored by Duke Ellington after a move to Europe, he became a world-renowned pianist and composer. BBC News.
1: Hello, thank you for being with us here on Outside Source. It's Priya Rai on the BBC World Service. And before we get on to our main talking point for the next few minutes, I just wanted to bring you a few lines that we're hearing from Donald Trump, who is in France, where the G7 summit is happening. We were just watching him on the screens in front of us here in the newsroom, speaking alongside French President Emmanuel Macron. And Donald Trump was speaking a little more about the deal that America has struck with Iran to end hostilities there. Iran had been claiming that America had agreed to essentially help pay for some of the damage in Iran. Donald Trump was asked whether the deal with Iran involves sanctions relief for Iran, and Donald Trump has said no, it does not. We're also hearing via a US official that details of this deal, at the moment we know very little of the details, will be released soon. This saying perhaps publicly in 24 to 48 hours. So, of course, any movement there, we will keep you up to date. But I want to focus on what has been a big talking point here in the UK, and that is the announcement that under 16s will be banned from social media by spring 2027. These are plans from the government. Still a few things need to happen for it to be official, but our tech reporter Chris Valance is here with us. So what exactly do we know about these plans for a ban?
2: Well, I think it's being described as Australia plus. We could also say that, so some experts I've spoken to, it's a bit Australia question mark. There's a whole load of stuff that we're not really all that clear about. I mean, we know it's going to be like Australia's ban. We don't have a definitive list of sites which under 16s will be prohibited from using, but we can imagine that the big social media sites, as in Australia, will fall under this ban. But what other sites might be included, it's not all that clear. Australia exempts some services. The government is saying here that it will exempt messaging apps like Signal and WhatsApp. But then it also says that other online services could be bought under this if they have high-risk functions, such as live streaming or allowing strangers to contact children. Those restrictions would apply to under six, would be those kind of high-risk features would be blocked for under 16s, but also they would be blocked by default for under 17s. The idea there that you don't get a kind of cliff edge when you turn 16. It's also said to be looking at overnight curfews and breaks in sort of issue like doom scrolling for under 18s. There's also a difference in the way that age verification will apply, which I think is quite important, because, you know, if you're going to stop under 16s looking at social media platforms, you need to know what your user's age is, if you like. Now, Australia says they've got to take, platforms got to take reasonable steps. So that means, they have to try and get underage accounts off their platforms, and they've removed about 5 million so far. But the UK standard will be highly effective age checks, and that's the kind of issue. Like that's a bit of a higher bar to cross. And it's difficult to sort of assess the ages of under 16s and to differentiate between 16-year-olds and 17-year-olds. For example, AI face recognition kind of tools or image analysis tools, you know, they'll be less reliable on that sort of fine-grained difference in age.
1: Some questions, haven't there, Chris, particularly from those in Australia, in terms of how some of that tech to verify age have been working. Do stay with us if you don't mind, because I'm just keen to hear some of the reaction from

0: teens here in the UK, who are, of course, at the centre of all of this, and what they have been saying to the BBC hearing the news today.
1: I think that a social media ban for under-16s could actually be pretty harmful. You can't be a full-time musician anymore. You can be a part-time musician and then a part-time influencer as well. So because of this ban, we're going to see a decline in young bands across the UK, because we're not going to be able to see them without social media. I was also thinking about how being an influencer, you kind of, the perks of that is that you could kind of do it at any age. If you're a content creator, if you're making like even just YouTube videos, there's been a lot of under 16 content creators over the years that have been big parts of my childhood, who I used to watch as a kid, and my friends used to watch as a kid. There's going to be less of that as well.
2: Social media has had a massive impact on our generation. Deep scrolling, attention spans got shorter. People shouldn't be seeing things. People put things on there that shouldn't be there. People see things that they shouldn't be seeing. And I agree with the brand, because you might be like, oh, your parents should be the ones responsible for it. But most parents might not be aware if their kid has social media. So if the government, and it's better that the government do something rather than do nothing.
3: Social media is really a massive, massive part of young people's lives. It's a sense of community. It gives support for mental health. It's a place to learn. It's a place to communicate. And to just take that away would be horrible, horrible. You only really hear about the negativity. On TikTok and such, there are many, many accounts and videos that give tips and help people reach out, give people chance to get help and make people feel like they're not alone and not isolated.
0: And when the Prime Minister was talking today announcing these plans, he did recognise that he said there were some benefits for social media, but ultimately the government says it wants to better protect children online and make it safer to be on social media. The only country that has already implemented something like this, a social media ban for under-16s, is Australia. And Chris, if you could have a listen as well to this message that we have had.
4: Hi, my name is Sherry-Ann Burke. I'm a parent living in Sydney, Australia. To be honest, so far the experience hasn't been very successful. Our 14-year-old son is still able to access things like Snapchat, TikTok and Instagram and even Facebook quite easily. The safeguards that I thought were going to stop this usage don't seem to be working. He was initially asked to prove his age using a facial scan or some form of ID. But despite being 14, he's not had any problems and has never been denied access to any of these platforms. When we talked to him, I asked him about friends that had been denied, but he quite openly said to us that it isn't easy to get around these systems. Some of his friends have been using older siblings or their parents' ID. When this initially came in, I was under the impression that the social media companies would not only verify the age initially, but would also monitor the activities and help determine the age of the user. I don't feel that this is happening here. From our family's experience, the ban hasn't changed much.
0: And Chris, the Prime Minister today acknowledged that, you know, children may well break the law, but he would rather do something, he says, than not do it for that reason. How might the tech work differently, and what have social media companies themselves said about it?
5: Well, I think in terms of the tech working differently, as I said, there's an aim to have a higher standard of age verification here. How it will work isn't entirely clear. In terms of what the tech companies have said, those that have spoken, and it's by no means all of them, have sort of said that a ban like this might drive children to less well-regulated sites, and they're concerned about that. That's been a sort of a common thread amongst those who have responded.
0: Well, Chris Valance, our tech reporter, thank you very much for giving us some of those details. As I say, there's still plans and we are still waiting for a little bit more detail. We have also, here at the BBC, on the BBC's 5 Live phone-in programme today, been hearing the views of some parents.
1: I think young people have been almost let down by the adults, by not protecting them from this. It's not just about how some people

0: be fine with it, and that's okay. But it's about all young people and how they interact with it.
1: I don't agree that social media is the best thing on earth, but equally, as a parent, I feel I should be able to make that decision myself. I don't need Keir Starmer or whoever to go, right, we're banning social media. I have an app on my phone. I can see what my children are doing online, what they're looking at. I can remove apps from their phone. I can turn their phones off. As a parent, that's my choice.
2: I think this, what's happened, it's fantastic. This, the, you know, generation nowadays, always on the phone when they should be doing their homework, sleeping. It's just spiralling out of control, and it's got a consequence on their everyday life.
0: Well, I've got two daughters, 11 and 15. Sometimes they rock up with their friends. Their friends are at the door, head down in their phone. They go, hello. And they're just in their phone straight away. And then sometimes I pick them up from in the car, my eldest with their friends, and again, come in the car, hello, on their phone. So it's just so frustrating. It's like they're oblivious to the world around them. They rock up, they walk around my house on their phone, on their phone, on their phone. Having said that, my eldest has got the most amazing friend group. And when it's their birthdays, they post the most beautiful things on Snapchat about how much they love each other, photo montages, that she's really lucky to have a wonderful friend group. And without that, without that contact on their phone, it would be a real shame, really. So I just wanted to offer up the two sides of the story.
3: I think that an awful lot of parents are in significant difficulties because they have children with maybe behavioural difficulties or neurodevelopmental needs or mental health issues who will not be policed like that. And imposing screen time or bans or taking away a phone can be a huge trigger because the peer pressure of the need to fit in and be like everybody else and be in contact and do what everyone else is doing is never going to be any competition for a parent who's saying you need to get off this. Is this not doing any good, or imposing an arbitrary curfew or screen time ban? And it can just create huge, huge difficulties between parents and children that a lot of people are oblivious to because they have the luxury of having children who with whom they can reason and who do have the intelligence and the cognitive ability to be able to self-regulate. And if parents impose those controls, it's the parent who's the enemy, and it just makes an already difficult situation even worse. And the whole point of what's happened in Australia is that they have said, we are standing with parents and supporting parents on this. Parents are not the enemy. It is the responsibility of social media companies. They should be accountable for this.
4: When your children fall asleep in your lesson, we have to check in. Are they on medication? Are they ill? And majority of the time, and I will say, what game was you playing? And they will automatically tell me, because I know the ones that it's regular, and I've spoke to the parents. They're at their wit's end, some of them.
5: Well, that was the view of some parents speaking earlier to the BBC. I can see in front of me, I've got a live video coming from the UK House of Parliament in the House of Commons, where the government is answering questions about their plans from opposition politicians. It is thought that the UK government plans to broadly follow in the steps of Australia, as we were saying. And our Australia Online reporter, Tiffany Turnbull, told me earlier more about the experiences so far there.
6: Most of the children that we've been talking to over the past 6 months have said that the reality is their online use hasn't changed much. Those who are already on these platforms, most of them have been able to stay on. That could be because their accounts weren't shut down in the first place. That could be because they've set up backups. It could be they got around the age checks. So there are all sorts of ways in which teens are kind of thwarting this legislation.
5: Because in Australia, it is the social media company's responsibility, right, to keep under 16s off their apps. And actually, now that it's been enforced for a little while, the authorities in Australia say they're going to actually look into more which companies are or aren't complying.
6: Yeah, the e-safety regulator in Australia has been tasked with kind of implementing and enforcing this legislation. And they say about 5 million accounts have been shut down. But they've done surveys with parents who've said, you know, 70% of kids that were on it before are on it now. And so they've identified

0: identified five companies, including Instagram and TikTok, that they're looking into and investigating, and they're expecting that they might have some news about fines in the coming weeks. So those fines are about 50 million Australian dollars or 35 million US dollars, which seems like a lot of money, but some of the analysts that we've spoken to have said that's kind of a slap on the wrist for these companies who earn so much money. One Facebook Australia executive told us, you know, they earn that much in 2 minutes. And the other thing about Australia's legislation, it's not that much per breach, it's that much for a major breach. There's all this debate also about what constitutes a major breach. Are they going to get one little $50 million fine, or are they likely to be fined more than that? And I guess we'll have to wait and see what the regulator says.
1: And there are a lot of other countries, including the UK, looking at what's happening in Australia, because it is the first country to impose a ban like this. So also at a kind of colloquial level amongst teens, what has been the feeling around this over the last few months?
0: I think the overwhelming feeling is that teens in Australia are kind of just getting on with their lives. Little has changed for them. I think some of them are wary that these measures might not be working now, and so they're a bit nervous about the future because maybe a crackdown will be coming. But at the moment, their lives look largely the same. There are some kids who have been booted off, and we've spoken to some of them, and some of them have talked about sleep improving or like feeling happier offline. But the reality is most of the kids who want to be on these platforms are.
1: And from the government's perspective, in terms of their reasons for wanting to do this in the first place, what were those reasons? And is the government seeing the reward in that respect?
0: Yeah, so the government has been stressing kind of from the beginning that this is going to be a long game, that, you know, we're not going to flick a switch and see all teens disappear from the online world. They've said that this is about creating cultural change, so things like, you know, making sure kids aren't exposed to harmful content at really young ages, making sure that they still have normal childhood experiences, limiting screen time, making sure, you know, they're still getting sleep instead of scrolling in bed, things like that. So, I mean, this policy is so popular with parents in Australia because they all believe in the vision, and experts broadly do too. I think what has been more controversial in Australia and what some parents have spoken to us about is feeling a bit let down by the form this policy has taken because they're not convinced it's going to work. And the government's response to that is, for this generation of kids who are already on social media, that might unfortunately be true. But they're trying to create that cultural change so that the next generation of kids, you know, come onto social media at a later date and, you know, they can't miss what they've never had, I guess, is the argument there. But yeah, basically it's too early to judge if this policy has been a success is basically what the government would argue there.
1: That was Tiffany Turnbull there speaking to me earlier, and you can follow, there is still live coverage on this story if you head to the BBC News website. Now, though, let's hear all about your day's sports with Dennis Lloyd.
2: Yes, and before Iran's opening World Cup game against New Zealand in Los Angeles, there are three other fixtures taking place. Cap Verde, one of four debutants at the 2026 World Cup, are playing 2010 champion Spain in Group H in Atlanta. It's currently Spain 0, Cap Verde 0, approaching half time. So the debutants are doing very well there. Yamin Lamal, by the way, is on the bench for Spain, as too is Nico Williams. Both have recently recovered from injuries. Cap Verde have six Dutch-born players in their squad. Later in Group H, Saudi Arabia face Uruguay. And with Iran against New Zealand in Group G to come much later on Monday, the other match in that group sees Belgium face Egypt in Seattle. Many eyes, of course, will be on the so-called Egyptian king, Mo Salah, who had a disappointing season with Liverpool. And with the talisman turning 34 today, it's expected that this World Cup will most likely be his last. While Belgium's golden generation may have passed somewhat, key players such as Kevin De Bruyne, Thibaut Courtois and Romelu Lukaku remain. Away from the World Cup and staying with football, the former Manchester United boss Ruben Amorim has agreed to become AC Milan's next head coach. He's expected to sign a two-year contract later this week to replace Massimo Allegri, who was sacked after the club missed out on Champions League qualification. Amorim himself was sacked by United in January after 14 months in charge.
1: Well, Dennis, thank you very much. The live videos that I've seen are keeping me very well informed.

of the fans' emotions, because I can see Belgium and Egypt fans who are looking a little bit anxious and tightly poised, and I've also got a scene of some Spanish fans, or at least I can see a Spanish flag draped over the shoulders of some fans. That one coming

0: was just me, my mother, my brother, and our friend, with almost nothing else. Just a few photo albums I really wanted to save and some documents.
1: It was a long journey inland, from the Black Sea coast to the small village of Sakeni, deep in a valley in the Caucasus Mountains. Beyond that point, the only way out of Abkhazia was a narrow mountain trail, too steep and dangerous for regular cars. A handful of helicopters carried the most vulnerable across the mountains into Georgia.
0: Sakeni was where I left my old car. I'd injured my knee in the city bombings and was walking with a stick. My mother said she would be able to walk, but when we approached the mountain, we were warned of its dangers. I realized I had to leave her with some relatives in the hope that they might be able to drive her later.
1: Guram tricked his brother into leaving without him. He told him that he was going to wait for a helicopter because he feared that if they set off together and his injured knee gave out, his brother would refuse to leave him behind and might stay with him to die in the mountains. After his brother left, Guram began to cross the pass with a friend.
2: Thank you, Roger.
0: It was raining and our feet were slipping, but we had to keep going. The further up we went, the worse the blizzard became. But there was no going back now. I had a jumper and a warm coat that I'd thrown into my car just in case, but I only had summer sandals and light trousers. We quickly went from warmth to sub-zero temperatures.
1: What he witnessed on that journey still haunts him.
0: I remember a woman who was carrying a bag with the remains of her child, who had died in the Sohumi bombings. Then I saw a husband and wife carrying a big suitcase each. The woman collapsed suddenly and I went to help, but she wasn't breathing. Someone checked her pulse and announced that she had just died. The husband immediately dropped his suitcase and fell beside her. When I tried to help him up, it was clear he had also died. I had never heard or read about people dropping like flies in this way. The main thing killing people was the stress of the situation.
1: Not only was the pass bitterly cold, it reached altitudes of more than 2,800 meters above sea level. At that height, the air is thinner, making movement slower and breathing harder.
0: At night, in the mountain pass, we would have hallucinations from the lack of oxygen. My friend was convinced he had arrived in some Viking territory. I sat down in a heap of snow and started falling asleep. This unbreakable slumber was dragging me down, and I gave in. My friend caught up and started shouting at me to wake up. You will freeze. You will die. He was slapping my face and shaking me. Only after he found some perfume in his bag and sprayed it on my face, I opened my eyes to the familiar scent. I asked what perfume it was. Red Moscow, he showed me. Why did you even bring this? I asked. I felt a lump of snow next to me, which revealed a frozen person underneath. And next to that, another. They had also rested and fallen asleep in that particularly difficult spot.
1: After 2 days in the mountains, Guram finally reached the village of Tuberi in the Georgian region of Svaneti.
0: I wouldn't have made it a third day. The locals had said it would be an 8-kilometer walk to Tuberi, but they must have been trying to make us feel better because it was no less than 50.
1: Guram and his friend were among the tens of thousands who fled through the Caucasus Mountains after the fall of Suhumi in Abkhaz hands. Hundreds are thought to have died along the way.
0: What kept me going was the thought that if I survived, I would describe every detail to show people what war truly is.
1: And so he did in his book, The Pass of the Persecuted. To this day, most of the world considers Abkhazia part of Georgia. In practice, however, it operates as a self-governing territory

0: backed by Russia.
1: When the war started, I was cut off from my source of inspiration, my city, my people. I started writing again at 40, but this time I wrote short stories and novels instead of poetry.
0: That was Georgian writer Guram Odisharia describing the exodus of Georgians from Abkhazia at the end of the war in 1993. He was speaking to me, Stefania Gotzer, for Witness History.
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4: It's day five of the Men's World Cup. Iran arrive in Los Angeles ready to face New Zealand in their opening game despite ongoing political tension with the USA. And can Mo Salah help Egypt get off to a good start against Belgium?
2: The newsroom is next. 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
5: Welcome to the newsroom. I'm Janat Jaleel. The US and Iran sign an agreement that's expected to lead to the opening of the Strait of Hormuz.
6: The strait is already partially opened. As you know, they're doing a little hunting for a couple of mines that they've already found. But it's essentially ships are starting to go out.
5: But with the text still not published, what exactly has been agreed? We hear how growing anger in the US against AI data centers has led to voters abandoning the Republican Party.
7: My entire community is going to break rank. Everybody. All of us. We've had enough.
5: Later.
8: Nowadays, people don't really come out anymore. People don't play out anymore. People just, it's like become a habit of just going on your phone, scrolling on social media.
5: British children give their reaction to the government's plans to ban social media for under 16s. And.
9: I didn't believe it at the time when it came through, so I just ignored it.
5: The footballer who nearly missed out on playing in the World Cup. That's after this bulletin.
10: I'm Debbie Russ with the BBC News. President Donald Trump has joined fellow world leaders at the Group of Seven annual summits in the French resort of Evian. Speaking alongside the French president, Emmanuel Macron, he said a preliminary deal to end the war against Iran had already been signed and the text would be released soon. He said he'd now turn his attention to secure peace between Russia and Ukraine. Paul Adams reports.
11: Details of the Memorandum of Understanding are yet to be published. It's not a peace treaty, only the broad outline for a difficult set of negotiations to come. Iran's President Masoud Pezeshkian has called it an honourable document. Meeting the summit's host, the French President Emmanuel Macron, Donald Trump said the Strait of Hormuz would be fully opened by Friday. He said Iran had agreed not to have a nuclear weapon. That's hardly new. Tehran has made that pledge before. But the president also paid tribute to the leadership in Iran, which he now describes as pragmatic. It's all a far cry from the call for regime change the president made when he launched the war at the end of February.
10: State media in Lebanon say an Israeli strike on a car in the south has killed one person. The reported strike comes hours after the United States and Iran said they'd reached a deal to end their war, which included Lebanese territory. President Joseph Aoun said it would put a definitive end to the conflict, but it was criticized by Israeli politicians. Jeremy Bowen is in Beirut.
12: The biggest test of the US-Iran deal could come here in Lebanon. Benjamin Netanyahu, months away from an election, is under pressure from hardline cabinet ministers and political opponents not to stop Israel's offensive against Hezbollah, even though that could scupper Donald Trump's deal with Iran. The Americans might accept military action Israel calls self-defense, but Iran probably wouldn't. The Iranians are insisting that a deal in the Gulf requires a ceasefire in Lebanon.
10: Hungary's parliament has voted to change the constitution to limit the time a person can serve as prime minister to 8 years. The step means that the previous long-standing prime minister Viktor Orban would not be able to serve again. Tanya Eberhardt reports.
13: Not all leaders seek to circumscribe their time in power as one of their first steps.

0: But Hungary's current Prime Minister, Péter Modja, has done just that for him and his successors. It was a campaign promise ahead of his landslide election victory in April. That ousted the increasingly authoritarian Viktor Orbán, who'd served 20 years in the role, the last 16 consecutively. The landslide was big enough for Mr. Modja's government to start rolling back many aspects of Hungary's constitution that Mr. Orbán had designed to help entrench his power.
1: You're listening to the latest world news from the BBC. India has asked maritime recruitment agencies not to deploy Indian seafarers to conflict areas until further orders. The directive came after three Indian crew members of an oil tanker were killed in an American military strike off the coast of Oman last week. Washington said the ship was attempting to violate the US blockade of Iranian ports. The Ecumenical Patriarch of the Orthodox Church has condemned what he called the unacceptable and profane Russian attack on one of Ukraine's most holy sites. Patriarch Bartholomew, the spiritual leader of the Eastern Orthodox Christians, said no rational person could justify the overnight bombing. The ancient monastery complex of Pechersk Lavra in Kyiv was significantly damaged and the roof of its cathedral partially destroyed by flames. Nick Beek is at the scene.
2: The Ukrainians have really spoken out about this, saying that this is a completely unacceptable attack on their history, their culture, on Christianity. And we just heard from one official who said that a Russian drone had hit very near to the altar. The Russians are claiming that this was a defensive missile that ignited a fire.
1: A court in the Netherlands has sentenced a Syrian man to 26 years in prison for crimes against humanity committed during Syria's civil war. Judges found the former militia interrogation chief, identified only as Rafiq al-Khatrib, guilty of torturing, sexually abusing and raping opponents of the Assad government. It's the first time anyone has been tried in the Netherlands for sexual violence as a crime against humanity. One of the great figures of South African jazz, Abdullah Ibrahim, has died. He was 91. Ibrahim began his career in South Africa under the name Dollar Brand. After he moved to Europe, Duke Ellington heard him play in a Swiss club and took him under his wing. One of his best-known pieces became a theme tune of the anti-apartheid movement. BBC News.
3: You're listening to The Newsroom from the BBC World Service with me, Jenna Jalil. World leaders have cautiously welcomed a new ceasefire deal between the US and Iran, with oil prices falling and stocks rising. But no details have yet been published of what exactly has been agreed, with the two sides giving sharply different versions ahead of the official signing ceremony in Switzerland on Friday. The deal has already been electronically signed, with the US saying the Strait of Hormuz will revert to being completely open, paving the way for sanctions relief for Iran. But Tehran, for its part, says sanctions have to be eased first before it stops charging ships to go through the strait. President Trump, however, insists that ships have already started going through the Strait of Hormuz.
4: The strait is already partially opened. As you know, they're doing a little hunting for a couple of mines that they've already found, but it's essentially ships are starting to go out now. On Friday, it'll be completely open. We got along very well with Iran. It's a different set of leaders. As you know, the first set is gone, the second set is gone, and we found the third set to be very smart, strong, very smart, but we ended up making a deal.
3: So does this mean that shipping through this crucial waterway for the world's energy supplies will flow without any form of Iranian control? A question for our State Department correspondent, Tom Bateman.
5: I think what we're seeing here is certainly a lot of celebration, really, from both the Americans and to some degree from the Iranians, that they are both suggesting that they've got things that they have demanded from this deal. But until we get the actual text published of this agreement, it's really hard to know for certain where it will lead, because both sides are really spinning this quite hard, to the extent that we're getting quite contradictory messages over it. Now, from what was being briefed by the administration here in Washington late last week, clearly the primary purpose of this agreement is to reopen the Strait of Hormuz in return for the Americans lifting their naval blockade. But I would say already we're seeing some discrepancies between

0: the two sides over even what reopening the Strait of Hormuz actually means. President Trump has gone on social media to say the strait is now open, the ships are passing, but the Iranians have said that they will or they intend to impose what they're calling service charges for ships passing. The Americans will interpret that as tolls, which they have said are not part of this agreement. There will not be tolls imposed by the Iranians. So already that sticking point appears to be coming into friction as this agreement is being announced.
1: And Tom, the agreement's not due to be signed until Friday the 19th in Switzerland. A lot could change between now and then.
0: Yeah, I think that's a really interesting point, actually, because although this is being pitched and sold by both sides as basically a sort of comprehensive deal to end the war, the Pakistani mediators, Shehbaz Sharif, the prime minister, has called this a peace deal. You know, it's already clear that there is within this talks this week that are supposed to set up what they're calling technical talks that should take place from Friday, lasting a couple of months, about the implementation of this deal. So you've already got talks about talks with the deal not being actually signed yet. And already I think the sense of discrepancies, even about the most basic issues in terms of reopening the Strait of Hormuz and lifting the naval blockade. So there's clearly scope for things to go wrong. It does feel like there's momentum towards signing it on Friday. I think both sides are ready for that. But the question is then, and what we've seen on the ground and on the water, is we've had ceasefires. There was a ceasefire announced on April the 8th, and President Trump said then the Strait of Hormuz will now be opened. It wasn't. You know, the Iranians have demanded sanctions relief, have demanded, say that this will allow them access immediately to oil revenues. They say they're not going to enter into those 60 days of talks unless the Americans honour that and they get some of their money up front. The Americans are denying that's the case. So we just don't know. Until we get to see the actual published text, I think it's really hard to know definitively where this agreement has landed. But clearly there is scope already, I think, for things to start to go wrong with it.
1: Tom Bateman. Well, Iran has insisted that the deal to end the hostilities has to include Lebanon. But Israel has said it will not withdraw from the areas that it's occupied in the south of the country. Israel's Prime Minister Benjamin Netanyahu is giving a press conference right now, and in it he has said that Israel will not allow what he calls terrorist organizations to establish themselves on his country's borders. And he said that he would not finish his struggle against Hezbollah and that that would continue. And earlier, the Israeli National Security Minister, Itamar Ben-Gvir, also said that the fight against the Lebanese militant group would carry on.
2: The state of Israel must not accept the ceasefire between the United States and Iran. We must act with a clear and uncompromising conscience. The security of the citizens of the state of Israel is above all else. We must continue to demolish the houses in southern Lebanon. We must continue to push back the residents of southern Lebanon. We must continue to eliminate Hezbollah terrorists in Lebanon.
1: Well, Lebanese state media has reported that at least one person has died in an Israeli strike since the announcement of the US-Iran deal. Since the start of the war, back at the beginning of March, thousands of Lebanese have been killed. Our Middle East correspondent, Hugo Beshega in Beirut, told us how people in Lebanon view the US-Iran deal.
3: We had a statement from the Lebanese president welcoming the inclusion of Lebanon in this deal. I think everybody here is hoping that this could mark the end of the war between Israel and Hezbollah. I think we haven't seen, you know, the deal. We haven't seen the text of what has been agreed. I think the understanding here is that there will be a ceasefire in terms of military activities between Israel and Hezbollah. And it has been a quiet day so far since the announcement was made. We haven't seen those airstrikes, Israeli airstrikes, happening in the south of the country. There haven't been attacks from Hezbollah as well. Although here in Beirut for hours we've been hearing an Israeli drone that has been flying over the city. But what the Israelis are saying is that this doesn't mean that there will be a pullout of Israeli forces that occupy a huge chunk of the territory in the

0: south of the country. And I think there's so many questions here about what is going to happen next. You have this occupation of Lebanese territory by the Israeli military, and the idea that the Israeli authorities have of creating a so-called security zone along the border. We have dozens of villages that have been completely destroyed by those Israeli airstrikes, by this Israeli occupation, and we still don't know who's going to pay for reconstruction. And finally, a million people remain displaced because of the war. Many are still, you know, haven't been able to return to their villages. So the Lebanese are very skeptical about what is going to happen, because a lot of people will say that, look, there was the war in 2024, there was a ceasefire deal back then, and what happens next was that Israel said it had the right to continue to attack Hezbollah. So there were those Israeli airstrikes happening almost every day in this country. And I've been talking to people here, and they say that they fear that this could be the reality again here in Lebanon once the world's attention moves away from this region.
1: Hugo Bishega. Well, ahead of that official signing ceremony of the US-Iran agreement on Friday, President Trump is attending a summit of the Group of Seven Wealthy Nations, which is being held this year in the French resort of Evian-le-Bain in France. European leaders are hoping that now he's agreed a deal with Iran, Mr. Trump will be able to focus more on how to end Russia's war on Ukraine. President Trump is due to meet his Ukrainian counterpart, Volodymyr Zelensky, at the G7 summit. The host, President Macron, and India's Prime Minister Narendra Modi are among the leaders also trying to persuade Mr. Trump to reduce hefty tariffs he's trying to impose on their country's exports. Let's speak now to our correspondent in Evian, James Waterhouse. So, James, the G7 is putting on a show of unity for Ukraine, which seems to have shifted the tide of the war against Russia in recent months.
2: That is true, in the sense that, you know, due to the continued evolution of Ukraine's drone warfare, they have been able to not just maintain or contain the Russian advances on the front line, but to also strike deep inside Russia, striking sites such as oil reserves as well as major supply routes for frontline forces. But what that hasn't translated to is a peace deal or any kind of ceasefire, partly because of Russia's outward reluctance to do so, and also America's reluctance to apply any pressure on the Kremlin. It was hoped by Volodymyr Zelensky, when it is hoped, he's here, that this gathering of G7 leaders will be another opportunity for him to make his case to Donald Trump. He says he wants peace, and he wants Donald Trump to play a part in that, and so do most of the G7. However, despite the significance of, you know, Ukraine's very future, European security, it still feels very much like a side issue to the US president. He's arriving, as you've heard, off the back of this declared peace agreement with the war on Iran. He's already got into a war of words with the host, Emmanuel Macron, ahead of meeting him tonight on tariffs, notably threatened 100% tariffs on French wine over a row on a French tax on US tech. It's not the best start. And when the president arrived, I thought he looked a little bit disengaged compared to previous meetings. He was keen to talk about the UFC fighting that took place in the White House yesterday. But as for tangible outcomes from this meeting, it could go, you sense, in dozens of different directions.
1: James, thank you. James Waterhouse there. You're listening to The Newsroom from the BBC World Service. Let's turn now to the US state of Utah, where this angry crowd at a town hall demonstrate how opposition is growing to a sprawling AI data center on the parched shores of the Great Salt Lake that is twice the size of Manhattan. Tech bosses say the centers are essential to the growth of artificial intelligence. But across the US, Republicans and Democrats are uniting in voicing their alarm about the vast amounts of energy and water such data centers consume, and the noise, the pollution, the falling property prices, and the destruction of nature that they cause. The CEO of OpenAI, Sam Altman, speaking at another data center in Michigan, says such concern is misplaced.
3: This could very well turn into the site where cancer gets cured. This could turn into the site where hundreds of millions of students around the world learn and get private tutoring. This could turn into the site where millions of small businesses can run their business.

0: with AI in the cloud.
1: But in a worrying development for President Trump's Republicans, lifelong supporters are abandoning the party in droves because of the party's backing for the AI data centers, like this woman in Texas.
2: My entire community is going to break rank. Everybody. All of us. We've had enough.
1: New York Democrat Congresswoman Alexandria Ocasio-Cortez visited a data center in Georgia and described conditions there to a congressional hearing.
3: Families are starting to see not only their water pressure decrease, but their appliances have all stopped working because it is decimating their water quality. They now rely on bottled water to drink and prepare meals, and water bills are expected to increase by 33%.
1: Our North America correspondent Anthony Zerka told us more about this divisive issue.
4: I think that gives a flavor of exactly how controversial these data centers are becoming all across the United States. And it's local concerns. It's at these town halls and local elections where the politicians are really feeling the heat from angry constituents. They're concerned about the rapid expansion of these data centers, the amount of energy, the amount of electricity that they are using, the amount of water that they are sucking up, the possible environmental consequences of these large buildings being dropped in their local communities. And I think you can hear from that as well that this isn't a partisan issue, a very rare case where there are conservatives and liberals who are speaking out because of these things in their backyards. There was a poll the other day that 70%, upwards of 70% of Americans don't want data centers near where they live. And so while you are hearing from people like Sam Altman and other folks who are backing these data centers talking about the benefits of them, that's not something that a lot of Americans in these local communities are buying.
1: Yes, yeah, Sam Altman, they're defending these AI data centers, but also a big concern for him that the stock price of companies like his depend on building these huge centers in order to be able to generate enough power for AI to be used.
4: Exactly. They are looking at the bottom line and they're trying to figure out how to continue to keep up with the demand from American companies and global companies for these AI services. And they need more capacity and they need to find ways of being able to meet that demand. And that requires these large centers, these massive centers. The one in Utah, I believe, is proposed to use as much electricity as the rest of the state of Utah put together, which is an eye-watering number. So they have to try to find ways to generate electricity. They have to find an abundant water supply, and they have to find a way to get around these attempts on a local level to impose moratoriums on data centers and to make it more difficult for them to be built in their communities.
1: Because in Utah, there are concerns about climate change, the impact that's having on water supplies there, even before the construction of this giant data center. So what could the impact of all this anger right across the U.S. be on the midterm elections in November?
4: Well, I think you heard from that one voter in Texas who's a conservative, and Texas is typically a Republican state, being open to voting for Democrats for the opposition party because of this. They're becoming one-issue voters. So I think both parties see peril if they don't acknowledge the concerns of voters. But it's part of a larger concern about AI technology and its disruptive effects, its ability to replace humans with AI agents, and it will cost people their jobs, and that all kind of bundled together is what makes this such a potent issue.
1: Anthony Zerka. And here in the UK, big tech companies are also in the firing line. The British Prime Minister Keir Starmer has announced plans to ban social media for under 16s. This will affect platforms such as Instagram, Snapchat and TikTok, but not messaging services such as WhatsApp. This comes after Australia introduced a similar ban last year. The move has been welcomed by many parents and criticised by tech companies. But what did children themselves think? Nina Blissett spoke to pupils at a school in the northern English city of Manchester.
5: It's been quite a strong and varied reaction from the kids here whose lives are going to be affected by this social media ban. For some, it was something to be celebrated.
6: I'm over the moon about it. I'm quite happy.
5: Adrian is 14 and doesn't have any social media. He thinks the ban will mean spending more time with friends.
6: Nowadays, people don't really come out anymore. People don't play out anymore. People just

0: It's like become a habit of just going on your phone, scrolling on social media.
1: 14-year-old Maisie says the ban will have a positive impact on her. And she agrees with the Prime Minister, Sir Keir Starmer, that some apps can be addictive.
2: It shortens people's attention spans and things like that. And I think that it's actually really, really bad for the development of young people.
1: But others were less enthusiastic and worried about the effects that such a wide-reaching ban might have. Riley is 13 and uses TikTok and Snapchat.
3: I'm not feeling happy about it, I'm going to be honest. I feel like there's a lot of groups, like especially neurodivergent people, who will feel excluded, and I'm honestly very angry.
1: What about the impact in schools? Byram Stanley is a teacher at St Paul's Catholic High School in Manchester.
4: Mobile phones and social media have posed a massive distraction to learners, teenagers in particular, with their developing minds. The government giving some direction here to parents and to school leaders can only be a good thing.
1: 16-year-old Sean says teenagers will get around the ban.
5: Honestly, there's always ways that you can get around something. It's just up to the government now to try and, like, implement more things on top of that to make it a lot less, like, accessible.
6: That report by Nina Blessett. Now to a stunning result at the World Cup today in the match between one of the favourites, Spain, and football minnows, Cape Verde. Cape Verde is mostly known for its idyllic beaches and tourist appeal, but it's now demonstrated it's a growing force in football in its first World Cup match. The two teams drew 0-0. Let's speak now to our reporter, Paul Njie, who's at a fan zone in the country's capital, Praia. And, Paul, fans there must be ecstatic.
7: Ecstatic indeed, Janet, I can assure you. And I don't know if you can get a sense of the atmosphere. There's music playing, people are celebrating, jubilating what was a draw game between the Blue Sharks of Cape Verde and the Spanish national team. I can tell you, to many that was a draw, but to the people and the supporters here outside the fan zone in Praia, it was more like a win, because Cape Verde came into the tournament as the underdogs, but they proved themselves worthy tonight, some said. In fact, some people said that they were very surprised by their performance today, demonstrating that they are a force to be reckoned with, especially when it comes to football. You know, the goalkeeper for Zinia put up a great show when he defended several attempts by the Spanish teams to break into their defense. I can tell you from speaking to people here, they believe that this is a squad that is going to go very far in the tournament.
6: Absolutely, because he could be considered the man of the match. But, you know, also, Spain did have possession of the ball for much of the match, but still, Cape Verde were able to hold them off.
7: Indeed. I mean, people say that Spain came into the tournament as favourite. Don't forget, they have one World Cup to their name, that's in 2010. And when they came in, people saw them as the big, big guys. So people did not expect that Cape Verde would be able to defend like they did today. And for most people, that is a demonstration that in the World Cup, no team should be underestimated, of course. They did, of course, have control.
6: Right.
7: Of the match, they had, you know, more control with the ball and they seemed to dominate. But the Cape Verdeans, who are newcomers, also proved that they were not there just to participate but to compete.
6: So possibly the toughest draw they've got, because they're also facing Uruguay and Saudi Arabia in their group. So what are Cape Verde's chances of advancing to the next stage, briefly?
7: Well, the people I've spoken to here are quite confident. They believe that Cape Verde will dominate their next opponent, Uruguay and Saudi Arabia. In fact, Uruguay have two World Cups, but people believe that it's nothing compared to the zeal, the zest, and the enthusiasm that the Blue Sharks are coming in with to the tournament.
6: Right.
7: So definitely keep an eye on this squad.
6: Definitely.
7: As the World Cup unfolds.
6: We will do. Paul, thank you. Paul and Jay are there. Well, one of the players in that game tonight was Roberto Lopez, an Irish footballer. He used to work in a Dublin bank. Roberto Lopez was born in Ireland, but was recruited on social media to play for Cape Verde. Jane Dougal explains.
8: 10 years ago, Roberto Lopez was a newly qualified mortgage advisor playing football part-time in the League of Ireland. In 2017, he became a professional with Shamrock Rovers, and just 2 years later, received a mysterious message on the business networking site LinkedIn. It was from the then Cape Verde head coach,

0: Aguiche, who had discovered Lopez's father, Carlos, was from the tiny nation off the west coast of Africa.
1: I didn't believe it at the time when it came through. It was like the message sent in Portuguese. I didn't understand, so I just thought, this is, if it was a real deal, like, it'd probably contact my club. I just ignored it.
0: But luckily, the head coach persevered, and now Roberto Lopez is representing Cape Verde at this summer's World Cup. It's a dream come true for the defender, but a baptism of fire for Cape Verde, which has a population of just over 500,000.
2: And that's it from the newsroom.
3: We're glad to have you with us. In half an hour, we hear thoughts from our own correspondent.
4: Myanmar's military junta is regaining territory on the backs of young Burmese men it pulls off the street and marches to the recruitment office. We speak with some who were forcibly recruited and ran away the first chance they got to join the other side.
3: That's followed by Discovery, hearing from the paleontologist Dean Lomax.
5: I led an excavation in the summer of 2021, and we had the entire animal, from the very tip of the snout to the end of the tail, 10-metre-long early Jurassic giant.
3: And at 21 GMT, the interview is joined by Dr. Tedros Adhanom Ghebreyesus, Director-General of the World Health Organization.
6: In 2025, the expenditure in defence and military expenditure reached $2.7 trillion, while the expenditure in health declined. Is that justifiable?
3: This is the BBC World Service.
7: Hello, I'm Dalith Lloyd, and this is Sport Today on the BBC World Service, bringing you the sports stories the world is talking about. Cape Verde make history at their first ever World Cup. Despite the backdrop of a war against co-hosts USA, football is set to do the talking as Iran get their campaign underway. And one of the poster boys of the tournament, Mo Salah, will look to lead Egypt to glory. That's all coming up on Sport Today after the BBC News.
8: BBC News with Joanna Keane. President Donald Trump has joined fellow world leaders at the Group of Seven annual summit in the French resort of Evian. He said a preliminary deal to end the war against Iran had already been signed and the text would be released soon. White House officials have been giving some details about the Iran deal. They say the Strait of Hormuz will reopen on Friday, while technical talks on Iran's nuclear program will begin this week. Hungary's parliament has voted to limit to 8 years how long someone can serve as prime minister. This means that the previous prime minister, Viktor Orban, would not be able to serve another term. The ecumenical patriarch of the Orthodox Church has condemned the Russian attack on the ancient monastery complex of Pechersk Lavra in Kyiv. Patriarch Bartholomew said no rational person could justify the bombing. In the Men's Football World Cup, one of the smallest nations in the tournament, Cape Verde, have drawn 0-0 with Spain. This is the first time Cape Verde have appeared in the tournament finals, while Spain are one of the favourites for this year. A Dutch court has sentenced a Syrian man to 26 years in prison for crimes against humanity committed during Syria's civil war. Judges found the former militia interrogation chief guilty of torturing and raping opponents of the Assad government. Police in London say they've arrested 117 protesters outside the court where judges earlier ruled that the British government did have the right to ban the pro-Palestinian campaign group Palestine Action. They shouted shame as the verdict was delivered. One of South Africa's jazz greats, Abdullah Ibrahim, has died aged 91. His work blended American jazz with South African musical traditions. That's the latest BBC News.
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7: Yes, hello and welcome to Sport Today with me, Dalith Lloyd. Great to have you with us wherever you're listening around the world. We'll hear from the England cricket head coach, Brendan McCullum, on the future of captain Ben Stokes later. But it's day five of the FIFA Men's World Cup and there's four fixtures taking place altogether on Monday. We look ahead to Egypt's chances. Is it now or never for Mo Salah? But we begin with an extraordinary debut for Cape Verde at the World Cup. They've drawn 0-0 with 2010 world champion.

0: Netherlands and current European champion Spain in Atlanta. Let's bring in our football reporter, Manny Jasmi. Manny, this is the greatest result in Cape Verde's history. What a story.
1: It's the result that will be talked about for decades. Do you remember when Cape Verde drew 0-0 with Spain? There was always someone to block, and when the ball got through to Vocinha, Cape Verde's 40-year-old goalkeeper, he owned his penalty area decisively. He was in tears after the full-time whistle, one of many heroes. Discipline and sticking to the plan kept Cape Verde safe, and they even had a chance at the end to win it. Spain, one of the co-favourites, were too slow, too blunt up front, too Spanish, because we've seen this from them in past tournaments. To summarise, the European champions have been held to a 0-0 draw by a team who didn't even qualify for this year's Africa Cup of Nations in what will be remembered as one of the results of the 2026 World Cup.
0: Quite remarkable, Manny. I know we've spoken on numerous occasions across the BBC World Service about it being an expanded 48-team World Cup, which I know you're not a fan of. But will this expansion, do you think, you know, does it show that it proves the wisdom of increasing the number of teams competing at the tournament? Is this what it needed?
1: Well, for every Cape Verde, there is a Curaçao, and we can only judge the success of the World Cup expansion at the end of the tournament. But after Qatar's draw against Switzerland and Ivory Coast's win against Ecuador, so far the indications are that the minnows and the lower-ranked teams are there to be counted, to be involved, not just to be the teams others have to play. We saw this in 2014 in the group stage and throughout the 2002 World Cup. It's something that can be infectious. So don't be surprised if other unfancied teams are inspired by what they've seen from Cape Verde.
0: So Spain and Cape Verde drawing 0-0 in Group H. Later on Monday in the same group, Saudi Arabia will face Uruguay in Miami. Now, after nearly 4 months in which doubts were cast over Iran's World Cup participation, the national team are just hours away from their opening match against New Zealand in Los Angeles. Since the United States and Israel started bombing Iran at the end of February, Donald Trump told the team not to take part for their life and safety. Iran asked for their games to be moved to Mexico. Their training base was moved to Mexico, and some backroom staff were refused American visas to attend their games. Well, Manny, they've landed in America. Will the players now be able to focus entirely on the match, or will they find problems with the atmosphere inside the stadium?
1: Well, this is the great unknown. Los Angeles has a huge Iranian community, around 500,000 people, and at another time, they would create very much a home atmosphere for Iran's game. But many of those in the community vehemently hate the Islamic Republic government to the extent that some of them celebrated the bombardment of Iran because they saw it as a chance for regime change. They see the national team as an extension of the regime rather than a representative of the Iranian people. Here's the former Iran coach and longtime LA resident Afshin Qutbi on what kind of atmosphere there might be later.
2: Most athletes, when they play for their country, they're playing for their people. They're not playing for their political position or policies that their government hold. And I think for whatever reason, this team, these players have been polarized, and most of the fans tie them to the regime. And it must be very, very hard for them. I'm not sure what any athlete would do at this moment. I think when they walk into the stadium, there's going to be three groups. There's going to be the diaspora that are really against the regime and against the players and against the team, that will be booing them. They will be harassing them, making a very difficult environment for them. You'll have the group that is either the supporters of the regime or connected to the regime that will be supporting the team. And then you have the group of people that just love football and they want to just support the players. And maybe they love their home country and they look at running a national team as an extension of 2,500-year history of a nation, of a group. So it's very confusing for everyone, I think. It's really not a good moment to be an Iranian footballer or Iranian football fan.
0: And Manny, there were rumours that the team wouldn't be allowed to fly into the US until the morning of their matches. That clearly has

0: hasn't been the case. So they were able to hold their pre-match press conference on Sunday. What did they have to say?
1: Well, the language was warm and unconfrontational, especially towards the journalists who asked the toughest questions. And there was nothing critical of the United States government or a display of siege mentality. The Iran coach, Amir Ghalenoui, said he hoped that football would bring cultures closer together. And Iran's star player, the former Inter Milan striker Mehdi Taremi, spoke very well about how visa problems for players from several national teams and, of course, the refusal to let referee Omar Artan into the United States at all have deadened the usual feeling of optimism and excitement that comes with the World Cup. Firstly, though, he addressed the question of whom the national team represents. The regime or the people?
2: ما بازیکنان تیم ملی ایران برای تمام مردمان ایران تو سرتاسر دنیا هستیم.
3: We players of Iran are here for all Iranians around the world. There are differences of opinion in every country. That's normal. But we as footballers are here to unite everyone and make all Iranians happy. This is our only aim. Everyone is entitled to their views, but we're only here for the happiness of Iranians. We don't belong to any faction. We're just here to make people happy with football.
2: ما اینجاییم که فقط با فوتبال همه مردم رو خوشحال کنیم. نسبت به ویزایی که نه فقط برای تیم ایران، برای کشورهای دیگه هم همچین اتفاقاتی داره میفته، برای داوران، برای کسای دیگه.
3: In terms of visa problems, not just for the team of Iran, but others, even referees, from the first day that we arrive, there's been this tension at this World Cup. Those things that FIFA talk about, like peace and joy, are inevitably affected. The World Cup is a giant festival with 3 or 4 billion viewers around the world, and everyone is waiting for the moment their team plays. These tensions mean that FIFA's message of peace and joy has died. My first impression was that the World Cup can be better than this.
2: اون حس اولیه من بود نسبت به ورود به جام جهانی که میتونست بهتر از این باشه.
0: And it seems strange to say this, Manny, but aside from the politics, and if we do talk about the football, is this a good opening fixture for Iran, New Zealand?
1: Yes, there will be a football match. New Zealand are the lowest ranked team at the World Cup, and this is their first edition for 16 years, while Iran's players are vastly more experienced. A lot of them have been together since the 2018 World Cup, and they've also had to navigate similar issues to those about which we've been speaking. So I think this is an ideal fixture. If they win, the players can think, even after everything that's happened, we've started with 3 points. Lose, though, and the pressure becomes vastly more intense. But we don't know how the Iran players have been affected by everything that's happened in the last 4 months. The New Zealand attacking midfielder Sarpreet Singh says they're not banking on Iranian players turning up with distracted thoughts.
4: Obviously, there's a lot of things going on, I guess, in their heads as well. But, I mean, once you take the pitch, it's all about football, you know, and that's what they'll focus on. That's what we'll focus on. It's about them doing the best for their country and us doing the best for us. So I think they'll be there ready to play and they'll give everything. And we have to be ready for that. We have to match it and better it to be able to get a result.
1: The game is taking place in California, where there's a massive Iranian community. Are you expecting that there might be a bit of an away atmosphere as far as the New Zealand boys are concerned?
4: Yeah, possibly. But to be honest with you, I think we're prepared for that. A lot of our friendlies, we do play away from home. I remember we played Colombia in, I think, Miami it was, and it was massive Colombia, and it just felt like an away game. But I think there's something about this group that gets up for that even more, you know, when we feel like everything's against us, then the group's there, you know, and we showed that in that game. But yeah, we've played many internationals now over the last 2 years where we've played away from home and faced massive crowds, and, you know, we've performed really well. So I don't think it's going to affect us too much.
1: If the Iranian players' minds are a bit scrambled by what's been happening, could that be an advantage for New Zealand?
4: I think in life in general, I guess everyone has their issues and their problems. And when it comes to the pitch, you have to

0: put that all to the side and do everything you can on the pitch to win. We don't really have that mindset. We're focused on ourselves and, you know, we just need to be the best for ourselves and play what's in front of us. You know, we just have to focus on football.
1: That's the New Zealand forward Sarpreet Singh. Mani Jazmi, thank you for now. Meanwhile, in Iran's group, Egypt get their World Cup campaign underway against Belgium in just under 20 minutes' time in Seattle. All eyes, of course, will be on Egypt star man Mohamed Salah after his difficult season with Liverpool. He does, though, start, as expected, on what is his 34th birthday. Well, let's join one of the members of the BBC World Service team at the World Cup. John Bennett is in New York for us.
2: That's the type of player that Jose wants, because he wants a player that he can count on and his mentality has.
1: We can't quite bring you John Bennett at the moment at the World Cup. In fact, we have got him now at New York. Let's see if we can join John.
3: Yes, hello from New York, where they're still recovering after the New York Knicks victory over the weekend. But when you walk through the New York streets and you see World Cup posters, you realise that Mohamed Salah is up there as one of the poster boys of this tournament, along with the likes of Lionel Messi, Lamine Yamal, and of course Cristiano Ronaldo. This is a huge moment for Mohamed Salah, only his second World Cup. And you remember that in his first and only World Cup so far, Russia 2018, he suffered an injury just before in the Champions League final, challenged by Sergio Ramos, hurt his shoulder, and he was never fully fit during the tournament. It was a struggle for Egypt, who have been the perennial World Cup underachievers, yet to win a World Cup game, despite all their success in African football, seven-time AFCON winners. And guess who I've just met on my walk through the New York streets? It's Mahir Mazahi, a North African football expert. How are you, Mahir?
4: I'm doing well. Thanks for having me, Anton.
3: Just sum up how big this moment is for Mohamed Salah, do you think?
4: It's big because, you know, John, we always go to the African Cup of Nations, and there, he's always compared to previous generations. Previous generations have won, you know, an incredible amount of AFCONs, and he never won one in his career, and we thought that that was going to be something that stands out. But what Salah has done that previous generations had not done was get Egypt to the World Cup. As you mentioned, in 2018, however, he came in with an injury, and then even the preparation wasn't so peaceful. If you remember, they were based in Chechnya. There was a controversial leader, Kadyrov, that came in and wanted a photo opportunity. And from what I told by Egyptian fans, there was a huge amount of celebrities and movie stars that were going into the team hotel asking for photos. This time, it seems like they're much more serene, and it looks... Look, I think this could be perhaps a way for him to do something that his predecessors haven't ever done and really cement himself as the all-time Egyptian great.
3: I wonder if he'll be motivated by what happened in 2018. For a bit of an insight into that, a while ago I had an opportunity to talk to the Egypt team doctor, the guy who had to try and get him fit for that World Cup and almost did it. He played more minutes than perhaps we would have expected when he was injured in that Champions League final. His name is Mohamed Abdou Alayla. And he took me back to that time when Mohamed Salah's injury happened just before the 2018 World Cup.
5: We were in Ramadan and we were fasting, just arriving to our team camp in Italy. From day one, we were planning that actually he's not inside the first game. He did a great work, working at this time like 7-8 hours per day. And the rest was just time for eating and sleeping actually to recover.
6: They say there are tens of millions of football managers in Egypt. There must have been tens of millions of doctors there. Everyone had an opinion, didn't they?
5: Yes, of course. I had like calls from the Minister of Health at this time. I tried to, don't worry, don't panic, everything is going well. But at the end of the day, as you said, too many doctors, too many coaches, too many, everyone started to say what he thinks, but I think we managed properly.
6: You got an insight there into the pressure that Mohamed Salah must feel all the time, being this star, this icon in Egypt. How do you think he copes with it?
5: I always tell him this, that I'm trying to learn how he's doing this. To be honest, it took us all to a different level.
3: That is Mohamed Abdou Alayla, the Egypt team doctor. He's still working with the team right now, helping the players in this tournament here in the USA, Mexico and Canada. He raved about Mohamed Salah, the team doctor, and the impact he has on the team. But what about the team then? How do you expect them to do at this World Cup, Egypt?
4: I expect them to do well and to finally get out of the group stages, but it's also partly because they've been drawn into what's being considered a, not an easy group, but one that's fairly manageable. Of course, there's New Zealand in there, which is perhaps, with all due respect to any Kiwis listening, one of the, let's say, weakest five teams in the tournament. And then you also

0: Have Iran, who are probably not dealing with the easiest conditions. They're apparently going to have to fly in and out of the United States to play their matches. That's not conducive to being in peak physical performance. So I do think that Egypt have a good chance to actually get out of their group for the first time ever in their country's history, and that'll be seen as a success.
1: How much will they rely on Salah? I mean, looking at the qualifying, 9 goals, 3 assists, he played every minute. That just shows you, though, that he's absolutely vital to this team, just despite the fact that maybe we've seen this season with Liverpool, or the last season with Liverpool, he's not quite the Mohamed Salah of old.
0: Yeah, what Egypt do that perhaps Liverpool didn't want to do is that they will compensate for him defensively. They will play a back five, for example, and say, you know what, just focus on getting us goals. That's really where, you know, Salah at the age of 33, 34 years old, we can say his legs have gone. He's not really going to track back like he used to back when Jurgen Klopp first came with those pressing systems. So Egypt will compensate. We'll compensate for him. They will ask him to just score goals. And I think they're going to absolutely rely on him because they left their star striker, Mohamed Mustafa, at home. So Salah could be a number nine. But if it's not him, and it's going to be Marmoush, those are the only two really big names that have a lot of experience that they can sort of rely on for big goals at a World Cup.
1: This feels like a stupid question considering how many pressure moments Mohamed Salah has come through in his career, but can he cope again with the pressure of leading this team, being the talisman? For a bit of an insight into that, I spoke to the former Egypt striker Mido, an Africa Cup of Nations winner in his time with the national team.
2: Do you think guys like me and Salah worry about pressure? We don't worry about pressure. We love pressure. I played for the national team in front of 110,000 people in the stadium when I was only 17. I'm the youngest player who ever represented Egypt in Egyptian history. And I never felt any pressure. I love to feel that people are depending on me. Never had a problem with this. And Salah is the same.
1: That is Mido, former Egypt striker. So what about this first game today then against Belgium here?
0: Tough. Belgium are not, I think, the Belgium of 8 years ago when they had that golden generation of players. I think if you're Egypt, you're almost cautious. I hate this formula. Fans hate this formula. But you almost tell yourself, okay, just don't lose this one. You know, like perhaps try to nick a point because you know that the other two matches are the ones where you're really going to have to try and win.
1: And you're travelling around the USA at this World Cup, getting insight into various different football cultures, not just USA, actually, going into Canada as well. Yes. Is Salah one of the names that comes up when you talk to fans up there with, you know, the Lamine Yamals and the Ronaldos and the Messis?
0: Yes, and what's maybe sad or actually kind of cool about this World Cup is that there's that generation of megastars where it seems like this is their final World Cup. Of course, there's Cristiano Ronaldo. Of course, there's Messi. We can throw Mohamed Salah in there as well. We can throw Riyad Mahrez, Sadio Mane in there as well from an African perspective. And so, look, I really think that it's come full circle for him. He's left Liverpool. He knows he's entering the twilight of his career. This is the opportune moment for him to do something historic for his national team and to really enter the twilight of his career on a positive note.
1: Yeah, I just hope that he stays fully fit and he's able to really enjoy this World Cup, because back in 2018, it was quite difficult to watch the Egypt matches, seeing him not fully fit and kind of struggling through, and then missing out on the Qatar World Cup. Finally here, ready for this first game, Egypt taking on Belgium to get their tournament underway. Mohamed Salah getting his World Cup underway as well.
3: Absolutely. John Bennett and Mahi Mizahi there on the streets of New York. Now, Tunisia lost their first game of the World Cup 5-1 to Sweden in Group F, and it could mean that we see the first sacking of the tournament. Mani Jazmi is back with me. It sounds, Mani, like Sabri Lamouchi is on the brink.
4: Well, that 5-1 defeat wasn't just bad in terms of the scoreline, but it was a game that Tunisia really needed to get something from, because their next two are against the best two in their group, Netherlands and Japan. Lamouchi's only been the Tunisia coach for 5 months, and in that time he's only recorded one victory and three losses. He has a complicated relationship with Tunisian football, because although he was born in France, he was called up to play for Tunisia. He came, did the warm-up, and that was it. Nobody saw him in a Tunisian stadium again until this year, and the fact that he played for France 3 years later, well, those things have never been forgotten by Tunisian fans, as I suspect will be the same for losing 5-1 to Sweden.
3: We'll see what happens in the coming hours, coming days. Mani, thank you very much. Mani Jazmi there. Elsewhere, another football news. Real Madrid have announced the signing of Chelsea defender Mark

Correa on a six-year deal. The fee could rise to $69.5 million with add-ons. The 27-year-old is currently with Spain at the World Cup. Cucurella, though, who joined Chelsea from Brighton in 2022, was understood to have been keen to return to Spain. The former

0: play. But away from that, I mean, Chelsea probably looks at it and thinking like, hey, we got Hato, younger, you understand, he's very talented, very developed as a young boy, and he's proven himself, especially in the last couple of games that he played of the season, that he can stand up for that position. So maybe they looked at it like from that angle, and then they want to see how they can build on from that, because you need two on a critical position like the left side.
1: How big a blow is this for Chelsea and their new manager, Xabi Alonso, to lose a player who's become quite an influential player over the past couple of seasons?
0: Yeah, definitely. I think the motivation and the eagerness, you understand, what he always was bringing, I think he's not a player that you like, you want to play against, and you won't enjoy it because, you know, the way he plays, the way he is. But as a player that you want on your team, I definitely would say Cucurella is one of them, because, you know, he's always there, he always turns up, and you saw him, you know, against... I don't think a lot of wingers enjoy playing against him because he's very good in the one-on-one situations. So I think that's why it was a big surprise, and Alonso will think like, okay, now I got to rebuild and think about that. And I don't think someone that comes from your culture, Spanish side, you know, you're a new coach coming in, the communication would have been easy for Alonso to talk to him. But clearly, you understand, look, when Real Madrid comes knocking on your door, you know, you're always gonna listen and think about it. And then he probably look at both sides. Now the question comes, one is not going to play Champions League and the other one is. So that's why maybe the choice was made for him.
2: Marion Elkiot speaking to Aaron Paul there. Elsewhere, former Manchester United boss Ruben Amorim has agreed to become AC Milan's next head coach. He's expected to sign a two-year contract later this week to replace the sacked Massimo Allegri. And Crystal Palace have named Pierre Sage as their new head coach. He's left his role as manager of Lens to take up his new post with the Premier League club. The Frenchman replaces Oliver Glasner, who of course led Palace to the FA Cup and the Europa Conference League titles in back-to-back seasons. On to cricket, and head coach Brendan McCullum has refused to be drawn on Ben Stokes' future as England captain, but repeatedly spoke of his worry and concern for the all-rounder. Stokes and pace bowler Gus Atkinson have been made unavailable for the second test against New Zealand at the Oval, pending an investigation into an incident in a London nightclub last week. The pair broke the England team's midnight curfew when out celebrating the victory in the opening test and were present when a member of the England security staff was struck by a Saracens rugby player.
3: For us, our concern is with Ben. Our concern is handling that situation and making sure that we look after him. He feels supported by us. He has constant communication with us. And those other things will work out down the line.
4: That being said then, what do you actually have to do to look after him?
3: Well, you just got to keep communicating, right? You're just checking in daily. Stokes and I, we've spoken every day since this incident has unfolded, and there's been a range of emotions which Ben's gone through as well. I'm not going to share those with you. That's out of respect for our relationship and the confidentiality of that as well. I care about Ben, and I just want to make sure that we are doing the right thing by him and ultimately doing the right thing by the team also.
4: Given everything that you and him have been through together as a leadership combination, and what you've achieved, what Ben's achieved as captain and what he's achieved as a player, if this is the end of his captaincy, that would be really sad, wouldn't it?
3: Look, I think, again, my concern is for Ben. So, you know, he's been an outstanding leader for 4 years. He's put his heart and his soul and his energy into trying to deal with everything that captaincy throws at you, particularly in this country, the scrutiny that comes with it. It has its perks, but it also has its challenges. And, you know, I think he's done a wonderful job of that. And for now, I just want us, inside of our group, just focus on Ben.
2: England cricket head coach Brendan McCullum there speaking to the BBC's cricket correspondent Stefan Schemmelt. England, by the way, have made four changes to the 11 for the second test at the Oval, which starts on Wednesday. Joe Root will deputise for Stokes as captain, with Jofra Archer, Matthew Fisher and uncapped pair Sonny Baker and Jordan Cox coming into the team. That's it for sport today. Today, Egypt just about kicking off against Belgium at the World Cup, on a day when Cape Verde have produced a heroic performance to draw 0-0 with the 2010 world champion Spain. That's it from us. Bye for now. Thanks for listening.
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0: Today's show sounds like spirit with guest Kim Malhop. I'm excited to introduce you to Kim, who is a gifted international psychic, medium, master healer, artist, actor and singer based here in Christchurch, New Zealand. 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Reading for those in need, clearing negative land areas, and teaching people ready to explore the fascinating world of spirit for themselves. Kim helps people reconnect with their inner frequency and the collective conscious, and uses her channeled art and music to help you connect, learn, and heal. In her words, where intuition meets creativity, every encounter becomes a work of living energy. I've known bubbly and gorgeous Kim through the Spiritual Expos, Papanui Spiritual Centre, and karaoke time with Kim at various venues around town. Kim is smart, sassy, creative, and engaging as she channels her psychic gifts and wisdom to bring you messages across the veil. Let's explore the difference between psychic and a medium. Clear senses as the soul's method of communication, the paranormal, profound, and creative ways to uplift with Kim from Sounds Like Spirit. Kim is also showcasing her very special art exhibition called Rising from Ruin at Art on the Quay in Kaiapoi, with the exhibition running until the 24th of June. Kim is a contemporary artist working primarily with oil on canvas, incorporating mixed media to create richly layered, emotionally charged works, guided by intuition, energy, and a deep connection to muse and spirit. Bold colour palettes, dynamic movement, and expressive textures invite viewers into a space that feels both raw and transcendent. This exhibition is important as it showcases her story of rising from her artwork being vandalised. Not giving up, she rose up and wove gold in creative ways to not only still visibly show aspects of damage, but the new woven in to showcase incredible strength of spirit and beauty in her art. It shares a story of perseverance, strength, transformation, compassion, and a creative spirit to rise from ruin. Stay tuned as we hear the backstory of her art exhibition and all things psychic, spiritual, with a focus on the clear senses, your pathway to communicating with your spiritual gifts and intuition. Welcome onto the show, Kim.
1: Wow, I hope I can live up to all that, Linda.
0: Well, the good news is you already have.
1: Don't usually hear yourself compacted down like that, but great. Thank you so much. What would you like me to start with today?
0: Well, I've got a few questions that can guide the conversation, but I imagine we would just expound on whatever comes through naturally and organically. But let's begin with this question. Have you always been a psychic or sensitive to spirit, and when did you become aware of your sensitivities?
1: One question at a time, darling. I have got the spatial reasoning of a man, and I won't be able to cope with all of those at once. I was born with it, as we all are, and it's just a question of either keeping it active or reactivating.

0: internet if it's been shut down. So the way I look at it is this. It's well proven scientifically, etherically, spiritually, religiously, that less than 10% of our communication is verbal. So the rest of it is body language or intuition or whatever you want to call it. If I use a word that offends you, please replace it with a word that offends you less. So God, Goddess, the great wisdom, all that is, universal energy, don't worry too much about the words that I use. The meanings are the same, but everybody is born with it. So children, particularly babies, obviously communicate using their clear senses. You know, when they're hungry, the mother's milk will let down.
1: Yes.
0: If they are tired and grumpy, then the mother on the other side of town will know that. It works very similarly between twins, close friends, siblings, solid partnerships and relationships, romantic relationships. They are able to sort of read each other's minds, and that's a lovely colloquial term that we use for using your clear senses. The problem is that most of us as parents are unaware, and we'd shut that down. So if a child comes to you at night and says, I can't sleep, and you go, what is it, darling? And they go, well, there's a monster in the closet, or there's something under the bed. And we go, shh, no, there isn't. Go to sleep.
1: Or a bad dream.
0: That's right.
1: And then even dreams have a healing aspect to the psyche as well.
0: That's right. That's mm-hmm. a form of clairvoyance. So we write that off.
1: Yes.
0: And once a child hears so many times, no, that's wrong, they start to think, well, should I say anything because I know what I'm going to hear?
1: Mm.
0: So they stop doing that. And it's very much the same with things like being able to read auras. We have all the rods and pins in our eyes that enable us to do that, but we no longer do it. But if you go back to childhood and watch a child drawing, and I always thought this was funny because when we used to buy felt pens in a pack, there's a flesh-coloured pen. There's a funny, odd, peachy pink coloured pen, and which seems a bit racist now that I think about it. But when you ask children to draw someone, they will draw people in colour. So you'll go, oh, why have they drawn Uncle Jim green? You know, and once again, like the bedtime story, if they hear so many times that what they're doing is questioned, they'll stop doing that and
1: that's
0: do something
1: true.
0: That's more approaching what someone might refer to as normal, not there's any such thing. But so basically we shut it down. We shut down their ability to do that. We also shut it down by leading instead of encouraging. Mm-hmm. So if you were to, say, agree that there was something in the closet or under the bed, just because a child's seen or felt or heard something that you haven't doesn't mean it doesn't exist. Mm-hmm. So let's say you accept that concept.
1: Yeah.
0: Then we tend to want to rush in and do. We'll fix that for you. Let me deal with that. I'll clear that out.
1: Mm.
0: Instead of going, what would you like to do? What do you think we should do?
1: Yeah.
0: And I remember doing a clearing for a three-year-old once. Just found her words, was very excited. And there was something in the closet, and she told me it was, I said, what does it look like or feel like or sound like to you? And she said there was a teddy that she didn't like, the look of, funny eyes, a monkey. And I can't remember what the third thing was. And I said, what do you think we should do with them? She goes, send them to the moon. I go, that's great. Let's do that. So if you empower them to take
1: come
0: action.
1: Come up with creative solutions.
0: That's right.
1: Yeah,
0: so they may not be able to explain the energy or the sights they're seeing or the things they're hearing in a term that you might understand, but that doesn't mean that it doesn't exist. And it doesn't mean that they don't know how to deal with it. It just means that maybe we don't.
1: Yeah.
0: So rather than shutting them down, perhaps listen and empower, especially at a very young age, to look at things for themselves. Now, I would never take a class with someone under the age of 16 without the parents' permission, but I do love it when they come along with younger children because younger children just
1: pick it up
0: like that.
1: Yeah.
0: So it doesn't matter whether it's mediumship courses or healing or Reiki or crystals or oils or clear senses or anything like that, a lot of the adults will ask questions, and that's great. I'm one for questions. I am always the first one to raise my hand, probably annoyingly so, but it is what it is. And the children just understand. They don't need an explanation. They already know.
1: What about yourself when you were a child growing up? Did you have that support as with family?
0: Not really.
1: Or
0: my
1: did
0: father
1: you get it knocked out a little
0: used
1: bit?
0: To say she's away with the fairies, and that
1: yeah.
0: was probably the closest he would come to explaining me channeling. Or I spent a lot of time in the garden, and as

0: once again, if I use words that offend you, replace them with words that offend you less. So there are things in the garden. There are fairies and green men and things like that. They're all nature's gifts and healers and things like
1: that.
0: That's where
1: some are born with. Actually, it's more clearer. There'll be a strength that's stronger than others. Like, I know I've never had the visual so much. I have had it now since, or inside, like a film inside my inner eye. But for me, I was very... And I really felt energy through my skin. I felt the emotions of my family. So I sensed and felt what was not spoken. And yet when the family aren't expressing themselves, then that's where I would shut myself down too. So it's linking in with how easy it is as children to shut down. And also weaving in the aspect of fear, if there's fear from trauma or world fear or something's going on in the family, the children will feel that too, and that will... potentially hold them back, right?
0: That's exactly right. And I often think that's funny because people will say things like, we've stayed together for the sake of the children, or we never argue in front of the children. And I think that's hilarious because the minute they walk into a room where there has been an argument, they will feel mistrustful of you because what you're saying and how you're acting isn't matching up with what they're feeling and seeing in the etheric realm. So we cause a lot of problems with our children by doing that sort of thing. But the clairsentience you mentioned, you being able to feel your family, or often referred to in part as empathy here, it's not quite an accurate description, but that is what most people refer to as intuition. And it is one of our five main clairsenses. Everybody has it. And I would like to talk about that.
1: We can build on that. But before we jump into that one, can we... just explain to our listeners, what is the difference between a psychic and a medium?
0: Right. It's nice to clarify that. It does make a difference. So a psychic deals with the energy that's around you, the aura. You'll have seen it drawn on a 2D piece of paper as a lovely little rainbow surrounding a body usually sitting in the lotus position going, om. But
1: I've actually done that.
0: It's a cliche, I know.
1: I've done om for 20 minutes in London.
0: That's right. So each one of those is the little dots that they show you as chakras are actually rods of energy. Mm. When you see auras, you can see that they extend around the body. So particularly front and back, they're anchored by a rod that goes energetically. Of course, I don't want to frighten anyone. It's not like one of those magic shows where you're pushing swords through people. It's just the energy goes through you and it anchors each one of those colours. So you've got a spiritual body, a physical body, an emotional body, an etheric body, et cetera. So each one of those colours is a layer of those things. Now, a lot of what's happened to you in the past, what's happening to you currently, and what's about to happen, and by that I generally mean short term, between now and 3 months or now and 6 months, and we'll get to why that is shortly. But so if you're dealing with a psychic, they can see or feel or hear or know that energy, what's in that field, what's in the aura, and the messages that come through will be from that, from you, and from the team that is around you, whether you've got angels or guides or whatever you refer to them as. And so if you come in, a psychic is really good for answering questions. So if you've got an option of, say, three jobs in front of you and you don't know which to pick, one might be the same as the job you've got. One might be something you're passionate about doing but not so well paid, and one of them might be well paid but not necessarily the direction you want to go in. Those are the sort of questions that people bring to a psychic. P.S. the answer is B. You always go for the job you're passionate about. So a psychic will read that in your field. If you've just gotten rid of an illness or there's one coming in, if you don't do something to prevent it, they'll be able to point that sort of thing out for you.
1: Yeah.
0: So energy, colours, symbols, that sort of thing.
1: Gotcha.
0: And then dealt with a psychic.
1: And the medium?
0: And you don't have to be a medium to be psychic, but of course we know that everybody has all clear senses, so of course you all are. But whether you use it or not.
1: Or whether it's being nurtured into being active,
0: exactly. Yeah, that's right. Yep. And then a medium deals with messages from... I'd like to say those who have passed, but that's not necessarily true, because sometimes when you're doing a reading, you might get messages from friends or family that have passed. You might also get them from their guides or angels, but you might also get messages from living people that are around them that they're having issues with. So energetically, you'll get those messages. Now, it's morally corrupt, obviously, to do a reading on somebody else.

0: but where somebody's energy interacts with yours and it's relevant to you, then we can discuss that information there. So you can be a medium, you can be a psychic without using the mediumship side, but you can't really be a medium without using the psychic side. But there are two, and I do know mediums who do book specifically for one of those readings. They'll either be answering questions or they'll be bringing through information and messages.
1: Yeah.
0: I don't tend to delineate it like that.
1: So you weave it in. So
0: as I do.
1: When it comes, yeah, that makes sense. I mean, I'm not so much of a medium myself, but I've had the odd moment where I've been had the awareness of someone that's passed or an energy that's come through.
0: Oh, I've known you a while. You've had many moments.
1: And also, I remember hearing a story about people have had experiences where messages have come from their parent who's still living, but they're in severe dementia.
0: That's
1: so their
0: right.
1: soul has found a way to communicate.
0: Well,
1: so
0: the energy
1: just,
0: is still there.
1: Exactly. So that to me, I think that's just incredible.
0: See, dementia to me is, isn't it funny? Because this is where we talk about the movie, The Notebook. I'm a huge film buff. And I put off watching it because everybody kept saying, oh, you'll need huge amounts of tissues. And I tend to blubber anyway. But, I can get depressed watching just sad movie endings and all sorts of things on the news, so I tend not to. But I put off watching it for ages because I thought I'll wait till I've got some support that I could watch that with that would enjoy it. And then when I discovered what the theme of the movie was about, and I thought, oh, that's nothing. Everybody was very excited about this new theme. But to me, dementia has always been someone who's got one foot energetically more on the other side of the veil than they do here.
1: Yeah.
0: So it wasn't a surprise to me, and it wasn't tear-jerking to me, and it wasn't emotionally damaging or challenging, because that's just a normal day.
1: But that's very helps to have that awareness, I think, that spiritual awareness that we're more than just this meat suit. We're more than just being a human. We've
0: that's
1: got
0: right.
1: a soul and a spirit that's interconnected with the cosmos. So shall we go and dive into what are the clear senses?
0: Right.
1: And how they create a framework for us to tune into spirit,
0: yes.
1: our intuition, and communication with those beyond the veil. Just because I'm aware you also want to bring through a short guided meditation later.
0: I do.
1: About creating a safe space. So
0: I do.
1: Let's dive into the clear senses.
0: It's for people who find meditation difficult. I want to help them create a wee safe space that they can jump into at a second's
1: marvelous.
0: Notice. Because sometimes when you're stressed and at work and you've only got half an hour for lunch and you've already hit the bathroom and tried to throw down a quick bit of food or something, and you think, well, I can't meditate for 30 minutes. Okay.
1: Yeah, exactly.
0: Well, we'll give you a place you can go to for,
1: that
0: you
1: sounds
0: know,
1: great.
0: 30 seconds and see how you feel when you come out of that. So the reason I sort of rocked the boat quite a bit when I first started doing my spiritual teachings, because I did push really hard that everybody has these senses available to them, and it's now becoming obviously more widely recognised that everybody does. But initially, people who were working as mediums and psychics had been told they had a gift and they were special. Don't get me wrong, it is a gift and everyone's special. As my daughter would say, you are unique just like everybody else.
1: I totally hear you. I believe we've been born with this divine design, and it's just more of a case of we've all had trauma, whether it's this lifetime or another, that compounds,
0: right.
1: compresses us down, that then has an impact on how well functioning and awake our clear senses are, our energy system is. So
0: absolutely.
1: Yeah.
0: So the way I tend to explain it is that you understand your physical senses, your touch, your taste, sight, sound, etc. And you have exactly those in the energetic side of things. Or spirit, higher self, whatever you want to refer to it as. Clairvoyance, for example, comes from the French in the 1800s, meaning clear seeing or clear vision. So that's where those terms, clairvoyance, clairaudience, comes from, clear seeing, clear hearing, clear feeling, etc. So you've got all those physical senses and you understand them well. Most of us have all of our physical senses, and we often refer to that sixth sense as intuition, but it's clairsentience, and we'll get to that shortly. So you have exactly the same senses plus a few more at a soul level. So you have clairvoyance to see, clairaudience to hear, clairsentience to feel, clairtangency to touch, etc. So you've got the clairgustance, you can taste in spirit. I remember doing a reading for someone once, and all I was getting was peanut butter, and I thought, should I say anything? And then I hear my team giving me a kick going, of course you say something. And I go, ah.

0: what's going on here? My mouth's all gunked up with peanut butter. She said, I've got a 2-year-old and that's all he'll eat. And I go, okay, there it is. We know we've got you a team. So you've got all those same senses that you have in the physical, in the clear, but most people don't use it. They're not taught to use it. You just need a manual, and fortunately
1: like
0: I have one.
1: Like the sense of taste and smell.
0: All of that. Yep.
1: Seeing. And I know with seeing, like there are some people I know.
0: You've got taste and smelling and touch.
1: But even with the vision, like there's, for me, I tend to see a film reel inside my inner third eye. But I do know some people who physically see it as in three dimensional. I'm seeing something here and now. And they were born like that. So they've got a more pronounced.
0: Well, think of it like clear school, vision. Which is the worst torture anyone could inflict upon a child. We won't go into that right here. But homeschooling people, home education. What happens with that is, like school, there are people who excel at certain subjects and not so much at others.
1: Yeah.
0: So at school you may have been absolutely crap at, I don't know, science. Mm. And you might have been brilliant at English or bad at all literature and excellent on the sports field or whatever. Everybody has something that they excel at. And that's one of the things that I really dislike about the current schooling system is when my daughter was going through it, they were starting to award certificates for participation. And I disagreed with that because you need to know where your strengths are.
1: Mm.
0: You need to know what your strengths are, what you can use in an emergency or a hurry or a push, and what you need to work on. And if you're giving a certificate going, you're fabulous at everything, how do you ever learn where your strengths lie?
1: Yeah.
0: How do you ever learn where you need to pick up the slack? Mm. And it's the same spiritually. You, as you pointed out, you will have a clear that is stronger than the others.
1: Yeah.
0: That doesn't mean to say you don't have the others.
1: Correct.
0: And it doesn't mean that without training you can't improve those others.
1: Yeah. And that's where you create. So let's give our listeners a snapshot as to the difference of the senses, just so that we have this wonderful time having this, creating the safe space.
0: So I'm going
1: it will give them also a glimpse into this is something that you teach. You've done a one-day workshop, which they'll be great for. Give them a snapshot.
0: Okay, so clairvoyance is to see, clairaudience is to hear, claircognizance is to know. Actually, most of us use that more often than not.
1: Will that be your intuition will come into that one?
0: No. Okay. That's clairsentience to feel.
1: Yeah.
0: Clairgustance to taste, clairalience to smell, clairtangency to touch. So those would be the seven main clairs that you would use. Most people generally refer to the main four, seeing, hearing, knowing and feeling. And I just quickly want to touch on clairvoyance because you talked about yours.
1: Yeah.
0: So I would say, when people say, but I'm not clairvoyant, I would say, have you ever had deja vu?
1: Yes.
0: So you feel like you've been somewhere before, or you know it, even though you've never been here before. I look at those as signposts, kind of on a scavenger hunt. You're in the right place.
1: Yeah.
0: Or you've seen it before in a dream and now you're here. Have you ever had a dream and woken up the next morning remembering it?
1: Yes.
0: Right, well, that's a form of clairvoyance. Someone's trying to tell you something.
1: Yeah.
0: And at night when you go to sleep is when the 90% of your brain shuts down and spirit can actually get a word in edgewise. So.
1: Well, that's true because you often have dreams where those that are departed, like my dad, not long after he died, he did come through in a beautiful dream.
0: And sometimes they are symbolic and they have to be interpreted, and sometimes they are just in your face.
1: Yes.
0: So have you ever thought you saw something out of the corner of your eye but you turned and it was gone?
1: Yes.
0: Right, that's someone trying to get your attention. Yeah. Women get that a lot more than men because we have a lot more genes that deal with sight and seeing, and our saccadic eye movements, the ability to pick up what's going on around us, is much stronger.
1: Yeah.
0: Whereas a man will look you up and down to see what's going on, a woman can glance at your face and pick up everything around. So it's not sexist, it's just what it is. Have you ever closed your eyes and seen explosions of colour or weird lines or images dancing across your eyelids?
1: Yes.
0: Okay, once again, how are they trying to get a message to you? And in absence of sign writing in the sky and a big screen in front of you, they use your eyelids. So these are messages you've been missing. So I work your way through the clears like this, obviously in more detail at a clear senses course, because I need you to understand that you have all of these.
1: Yeah, you've got something to work with. Yeah.
0: I think I've only ever had one person say that they didn't get one of those list of things. Everybody usually gets all of them if they think about it. So when it comes to clear sentience, and I want to talk about that because you asked me what my strongest was as a child, and it was the ability to feel, as is yours.
1: Oh, yes.
0: So I wanted to talk about that. So

0: Can you answer yes to any of these questions? Have you ever had the hair stand up on the back of your neck?
1: Yes.
0: Right, well, that's something you need to know, or the energy of a person to be wary of. You know, you might be standing in a supermarket aisle and in front of you might be a well-dressed guy in a pinstripe suit with a briefcase holding the hand of what is obviously his daughter, a 2 or 3 year old, and, you know, chatting and laughing and getting on beautifully. But all of a sudden, you just want to turn side on a wee bit or take a step back. So we don't know what that means, whether they're carrying karma or got past life energy or something like that. But somewhere in your system, you've decided that's not an energy you want to pick up right now. So you might cross your arms or
1: be a little
0: hold
1: bit
0: your hands behind
1: yeah,
0: your back. Those things will shut off your energetic circuit. So it's just an example of the things that you do subconsciously that you don't realise you're doing. So you do use these senses. You just haven't had it explained to you how you get it and why you use it.
1: So getting that clarity sounds like a fabulous, fabulous thing to do. And you've got a lot of beautiful knowledge there, Kim.
0: So I would continue with this and go, have you ever felt a tingling when someone said words of love to you or sent you a compliment? Yeah. You get all warm and fuzzy. We would call it the warm and fuzzy.
1: Yeah.
0: That's you receiving that positive energy. Remembering verbal is only 10%, so you're getting hit with the rest.
1: That's right, yep.
0: Have you ever been alone or standing with people you don't know and felt someone familiar nearby and or you're thinking of them and you turn around and there they are coming across the room at you?
1: And we've all had that sense and feeling. We're thinking of someone and then we get a phone call. So,
0: and that's because you knew they were about to think of you. So the energy is reciprocated.
1: Energy travels.
0: It's like the world's best telephone system. Have you ever shivered on a hot day or felt like someone walked over your grave? Mm. Right, that's picking up someone's energy or the energy of your angels around you or something like that. So this is just a brief example of how often and how easily you get clairsentience. It's everywhere, right?
1: Yeah, fabulous.
0: So I break clairsentience down into four main types. So instincts, insights and gut feelings, things that you know, things that come out of the blue. Mm. When you suddenly change your mind, you know, when you're traveling and then find out that there was a roadblock somewhere on the way you were going to go, you know, that's the sort of instinct, insight, gut feeling that you get. Mm. There's empathy, being able to pick up on other people's feelings and emotions, feeling for them, feeling with them, that's empathy.
1: Right. Yeah.
0: I just want to quickly put in there that it's not unusual for people with strong clairsentience or empathy to be falsely diagnosed with anxiety, depression, ADHD, bipolar, autism, or other disorders.
1: Oh, yes, because I often say it's about understanding how you're wired energetically and also understanding how much you're taken on, which could be from other people, the environment, the building.
0: Right.
1: And then if you're not aware that you're picking up on all these external energies and then they get caught up in your thinking process and you don't know how to ground, you don't know how to clear and rinse off, then very soon enough you'll be in a state of our... And that might be because I know we're going to have you back on the show to build on these subjects, but I would love to love to have enough time to do this short meditation where you guide people in a safe space. Is there any last-minute things you wanted to share on that before we do that?
0: On that, yep. So people that are misdiagnosed with clairsentience often develop compulsive or addictive behaviours such as food, drugs, alcohol, gambling, other substances, because the people that are referred to as gifted that have this don't understand that they have it and don't know how to deal with it. So they find another outlet for it. So the addiction temporarily allows them to ignore what they don't understand but no longer wish to feel. And I think that's why you see so many overweight psychics such as myself. But once we get our head around it, it usually settles down a wee bit. But yeah, I had a friend who was diagnosed once with a mental illness, and it turns out she was physically sick and they couldn't find any reason for it, and it happened reasonably frequently. And it turns out we were coming back from an expo one day and we were just listening to the news and they were talking about a awful thing, body that had washed up on the beach. And just before that, she was really feeling sick. She said, it must have what we had for breakfast. And I said, but we had the same thing.
1: She was
0: and I'm
1: picking
0: fine.
1: Up on the energy.
0: So I realised then that's when she gets that, she feels that nausea, that's her picking up the energy of...
1: Yeah, and that's true. I had the same experience. I was hanging, washing out, and I started dry reaching, and then I found out a client that I'm quite closely connected to, who he's no longer with us, but he had a brain tumour. I found out that he was in hospital and he was going through something big, and it was some part of his spirit was reaching out to me. And I've had enough of these experiences.

0: experiences to know now that I can just trust in spirit, I can breathe and I can shift and ground the energy and then have a glass of water come back into my body. So, yeah, so the listeners, you may well have can relate to so much here. And we're just giving snapshots today, but I will definitely be having Kim back on the show to pull out more of this wisdom. So she's going to take us on a beautiful guided meditation now on creating sacred safe space. Is that right?
1: Yes. Now, if I've been talking too fast, I apologise. My mother always used to tell me off to that. She'd go, Kim, you're talking too fast. And I go, Mum, you're listening too slow. But I'm aware we've got limited time and I need to get as much information in here as I can for you. But also, I won't be putting on a fabulous meditative phone tone because I don't do that.
0: Let's do it Kim's way. You've got 5 minutes. Go.
1: So I'd like you to breathe with me, first of all. Inhale. Exhale. Beautiful. That technically is a meditation, starting with that. Right, so we're going to create a safe space. So I'm going to get Linda to do this for us here. So the first thing I'd like you to imagine, and we're going to do it quickly, so just the first thing that pops into your head, okay? Association here, thought association. You're going to find yourself a comfortable chair. It's just going to appear underneath you. This could be a Barker lounge or a lazy boy or a cane chair or a Lilo or a pillow or a huge round beach chair. It could be anything. It could
0: I've
1: have
0: got
1: a cover.
0: You've got a chair.
1: Great. Yep. We're looking for a body of water. This could be anything from a puddle to an ocean. To a river to a pond. Right, she's got that. We're looking for a tree or some kind of vegetation. So to your left, you've got something that's growing.
0: Oh, I've got a pudakawa, but it's jumped in front of me. It's kind of front and centre.
1: Okay. And we need a method of cleaning up the area that you're in. So this could be a broom, a cosmic vacuum cleaner, a shovel, I don't know, a Zamboni for all I know. It's just got to be something that clears.
0: Yeah, I can see I've got a broom.
1: Got that. Yep. Excellent.
0: It's like a little hand dustpan brush. Yep.
1: Fantastic. Then you're going to have a method of receiving messages. It could be a laptop, it could be a letterbox, it could be a letter, it could be a painting, it could be anything, but you're going to have some way of communicating.
0: I can see feathers.
1: Well, you've jumped the gun there because I was going to ask you if anybody has left a message for you on that method of communication.
0: I get feathers a lot.
1: Okay.
0: In fact, one time I was coming along to do a radio show. I can't recall which show it was or what the theme was, but on the ground was a feather. So feather, and I've had one slip into my car. So feathers definitely are a common, and in the sky, common way of communicating.
1: Linda's doing this right. She's still got her eyes closed, which is brilliant. I'm peeking, but I'm allowed, right?
0: Yeah.
1: So what was your cheer, sweet pea?
0: Pink cheer. Cheer of love.
1: Chair of love.
0: Yeah, it's like a dining chair, but it's quite ornate.
1: Love.
0: It's not a chair I would ever have, but it feels like it's a posh chair.
1: Sounds old fashioned, like a throne to me.
0: I'm old fashioned chair, and it's pink with gold.
1: Okay, so what I want you to do is take a deep breath,
0: Open
1: your eyes and talk to me. We're going to come out of that.
0: Yeah.
1: Great. So you're happy with that? You've got yourself a safe space?
0: Yeah.
1: Right, I'd like you to take a deep breath and put yourself back in there. Can you see it all? Your chair, your body of water, your tree, your method of cleaning, which was what, by the way?
0: Oh, it's a dust, a little brush. It's got
1: dustbuster.
0: It's got black bristles on it. It's like an old-fashioned wooden, the one for the dustpan. Yep.
1: Okay.
0: And it's right there.
1: Your method of receiving information is obviously etheric. Most people are usually a little more physical than that. Right. So, but the point is, with one breath, you're able to get yourself back into a safe space. So you can do this at work.
0: Gotcha. Yeah.
1: So when someone comes in and goes, throw stuff on your desk, bang, and go, just get that to me by the end of the day.
0: And you go into stress and anxiety. Yeah.
1: Instead of going, I don't have to do that. That's your job. And I don't have time for that. And can't you see I'm busy? You can go into your safe space for 5 seconds and respond with something more like, thanks so much for your faith in my ability to do your job. However, I'm a bit busy right now. Being a team player that I am, if I get time, I'll give you a hand at the end of the day.
0: Gotcha. So this is something...
1: That's a five-second safe space
0: exercise. I really like what you've just created here, and that's it, because it's quick and it's to the point. So
1: right, I just want to... Just give me a couple of minutes. I just want to do a quick reading on that for you and apologise for the state of my voice, as my father would say, sound like a goose farting in the fog, but that's because I don't do mornings.
0: Go on then.
1: But... So your chair was pink and full of

0: of, and it was an ornate dining chair. Twice in this you used the term old-fashioned. Yeah. So that indicates to me that you like things done the way things used to be done. It's not that you're afraid of change. You just prefer the original methods from things, things that you know are tried and true.
1: Oh, okay.
0: So that's fabulous. The fact that it's pink talks about love, and obviously it's also a colour for the heart chakra. It's green, but it's often referred to as pink. So that's about self-healing and self-love, which tells me that at the moment you're working towards improving your life and doing well. Mm. So that's great. Body of water was the ocean. What did it look like? Was it raging? Was it blue? Was it green? What are we looking at? Was it calm?
1: Yeah, it was just beautiful with just undulating waves. It was calm, but there were beautiful waves there. Just
0: so
1: how it's on
0: there,
1: a perfect day.
0: Relaxation.
1: Yeah.
0: So you are looking for things that help you to relax and calm you down. So make sure you do actually get to the ocean would be useful, a more direct message there. But etherically, it refers to make sure you take time to stop.
1: Which I do.
0: Okay.
1: Yeah, beautiful.
0: And the fact that it's calm means that your emotions are under control at the moment, which is great. Your tree was a pahutakawa. Now, generally, I don't know if you've seen them, but they generally have these massive trunks.
1: Yeah, they
0: They've
1: do.
0: Got lots of texture and lots of colour. There are different shades of brown on the trunk, and they've got green leaves and red
1: They're
0: flowers
1: gorgeous.
0: And things like that. So this talks about a richness of life and a solidity and a good grounding.
1: Yeah.
0: There's nothing wrong with having a sapling. It just means you're at the beginning of something.
1: Mm-hmm.
0: But energetically, this just refers to you're quite solidly entrenched in the path that you're taking at the moment and happy to be so, which is great. The message that you received was feathers, and feathers are always a sign that those who have passed or your angels are with you, because of course it was always drawn in art that angels had wings and could fly, and that was our version of how they get around. So a feather is a representation that you're not in it on your own and that they're there. And also different colours and things of the feather can tell you about what's going on. So black and white means you've got a decision to make. One that looks like a quill means you've got something that needs writing. A white one means someone supporting you. So you've got all of these things.
1: Mm.
0: A blue one means you need to communicate. So do you know what colour your feather was?
1: Oh, it was white, but I have different coloured feathers at home, and I use colours as well. So the colours, for the listeners that may not know, the colours also can tune us into the different chakras. So the blue is about communication.
0: Yep.
1: But then blue can also be expansiveness. It depends on the association of what is actually occurring. So for me, it was a white feather. Yeah.
0: So I just want to stop you for a second. Close your eyes. Go back to your safe space.
1: Yeah.
0: You can see it?
1: Mm-hmm.
0: Great. Mission accomplished. So that was a wee psychic reading just on what you
1: like
0: created
1: that
0: in your safe space.
1: And I like that to create it. And I would add to the listeners that, you practice and play with this in your safe space. You know, practice first time when you're at home, and
0: it will change.
1: Yeah, of course.
0: You know, the chair
1: will.
0: That you're using will change,
1: yes,
0: the tree, depending
1: will.
0: On your mood and things like that. But it's your space. You make it, and you can get
1: exactly.
0: into it at any second. So.
1: Wow, we've only got a few minutes left, so I've still got other questions. So, in a snapshot, what do you love about your work, Kim?
0: What I love about all my work, and I guess I'm fairly mercurial. I do a little bit of art and a little bit of music and a little bit of reading and healing, and they are all channeled. I think people need to understand that all arts are channeled.
1: Yeah.
0: And it's just nice to connect with that energy and create in that space. And I guess that's what I like. I also like the fact that almost all of those things I do personally with groups of people.
1: Mm.
0: So I often do platform readings for people. I used to do a monthly medium show that I ran. When I do art, I usually paint. There's a group of us that often paint together whenever we're in the same town. And we often exhibit together. And when you have an exhibit, people come and you get to talk to people. So all of these things involve people and connection and community, which I like.
1: It's such a fundamental human need, isn't it, to just connect and for us to be feel safe to be ourselves. And then we share and grow with what is then feels safe to impart and share and express with other people. And,
0: We're pack animals. We do need other people around us.
1: Oh, we do.
0: In order to develop our individuality, we need to feel safe so that we can do
1: that. And we're also different and unique as well. Now, one other quick thing is, what can you share for others who have got some time to go and visit your artwork? I'll just share what I did.
0: And a bit of blatant self-promotion.
1: I went to her exhibition, and I was like just in awe of

0: the depth of strength and inner vulnerability, but to be able to rise up when you've got such precious artwork that was severely damaged, and then you had help. You had Nimesh, which is, he's a well-known artist.
1: And my daughter, and I did a few others.
0: So she's got, there's this painting of earth, and it's been, this huge rip has been woven together with golden thread. And I said to Kim at the time, this has taken on a whole other dimension, because it's a representation also of the world at large, that we're in the state of repair, we're in the state of remedy, we're in the state of transformation. Things aren't broken, they are not beyond repair, that we can weave ourselves together, and we can do it collectively, and we can do it individually, and we'll all do it in our own unique way. And then there's this other painting I saw where there were two pieces. They were the one on top of the other, and the front one had this massive rip, and inside of it you could see the background of the other painting and these beautiful fairy lights. And I thought,
1: I had a diptych, which is a two-piece painting over two canvases, and both of the canvases had been ripped, so I stuck one, or screwed one to the other, and I put lights in behind it. So it was my mate Nimesh from Nimesh Art who said, so this stuff was on the walls in a charity community centre that I was running, and in a drug-fueled rage, he took paintings off the wall and smashed them over the back of the chairs and threw them up and down Ferry Road. And I was heartbroken for quite some time, and Nimesh said, we can fix it, you know, we can reframe them or re-canvas them. And that led rise to an idea of the Japanese art of kintsugi, which is repairing things with gold. Generally refers to crockery and pottery, of course. But so that was the idea, that I could repair every one of my paintings with gold. So every one of them has gold in some form or another. Gold leaf, gold paint, gold thread, golden lights. As you've seen it, you'll understand every single one of them. Gold ribbon, everything in one of them's got something a little different about it. And I didn't really notice how it had come together until I was inspired by your aura when you came to the opening. And it really excited me to see how that excited you.
0: Yes.
1: Because when you're working on it and it comes from something broken, I saw it as something different, but you saw it as something new, and that was amazing to me.
0: Yeah.
1: But I really enjoyed the opening out at Kaiapoi's Art on the Quay there at the library. And if anybody wants a walkthrough, they're welcome to do it. So while we're doing blatant self-promotion, keep an eye on the Sounds Like Spirit Facebook page. I will put up a day-long Clear Senses course on a Saturday or a Sunday. I will put up a psychic development circle, and I will put up a walkthrough at Art on the Quay. So by the end of today, please don't look today, look tomorrow, there will be those things there, and you can join me on them if you'd like.
0: You can call, so she's on Facebook, Sounds Like Spirit. You can also call her, or text her, actually, text message
1: on
0: her mobile.
1: Yes, don't call. I don't answer phone numbers that I don't know, but text me are and what you're after.
0: And her phone number is 027-424-6189, 027-424-6189. And before we wrap up, I've got two final questions. On a personal note, what lights you up in joy? That now maybe people don't see this part.
1: Oh, no, they definitely see it. I'm exposed to the world. I just quietly flashed into there. You can't see that. It's radio. Never mind. nothing indecent. Anyway, it's music that lights me up. For those who know, and if you've done a Clear Senses course, you'll understand that chakras can be balanced by words, colours, feelings, but they can also be balanced using sound.
0: Absolutely.
1: And when you're a singer, every time you hit those notes that belong to each of those chakras, you are self-balancing. So music absolutely lights me up. I love it. I feel somewhat depressed when I'm not doing it. It is absolutely my favourite thing.
0: And it lights up
1: the others around you too.
0: Exactly.
1: One of my superpowers is enhancing the superpowers of others. And music does that very quickly and over a large group of people very quickly. My joy today has been the radio show. I used to run one on Sock Radio. I used to do 2 hours every Wednesday morning. And I used to think, what am I going to talk about? And I should never have worried about that. It's stopping me talking. That's a problem.
0: And hopefully we have a good coffee afterwards.
1: Could I just do a quick blessing for the day?
0: Oh, absolutely. And let's weave that into the last question, which is, what final words of wisdom would you like to inspire listeners with today? And weave that into your blessing.
1: Well, isn't it funny? We actually touched on that earlier today when we talked about the jobs. Always follow your passion. People say, but what's my

0: pathway and what's my purpose in life. And the thing is, it's to find joy instead of and in spite of any and all obstacles. Mm. And that is the point. So if you're working a job that you hate, leave it. If you're in a relationship that doesn't agree with you, leave it. You know, if you follow the passion, abundance always follows that. Isn't it funny? Because people often refer to citrine as the stone of abundance, but it's actually a stone of joy. And when you are joyous and joyful, the abundance follows.
1: Oh, that's interesting.
0: So people try and put it backwards. But, yeah, so yeah. If we can... I know it's rushed and we've spoken quickly, I hope you've got the general gist of it.
1: They have, and I just wanted to pipe in that you look at intuition and divine synchronicity. She's talking about citrine, and literally this week I got given a piece of citrine with copper woven over, and and a month ago I got given a joy essence, so, you know, I'm going to be bursting with joy.
0: There you go. No such thing as a coincidence.
1: So give us your blessing, darling.
0: So once again, if I use a word that offends you, swap it out. Okay, so I call on the divine, the brotherhood of light, the archangels Michael, Gabriel, Raphael, Uriel and Ariel, to open your spaces as safe and protected places of learning, healing and communing with spirit. Please ensure that all we do is for the highest good of all, and that all involved gain friendship, knowledge and benefit from it. As our guides light their candles, let this week radiate love and protection to all this week, and blessings and support as you go along your day. And, of course, joy. So, amen, amen, aho, and so it is.
1: Wow, as we will it, so be it.
0: Mm.
1: Thank you, Kim.
0: You're welcome.
1: You're going to have to come back. And we'll talk more, maybe ghosts, ghost stories. That could be quite fun.
0: We could talk ghost stories and name clearing. That would be good. That would be another excellent topic.
1: I reckon. Well, that was wonderful. So stay tuned while I'll be going into the second segment of the show. Welcome back to my show, Linda Light Channel. 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

Your breath is key to awakening your energy system that is here to support your physical body. And today we will communicate with Mother Earth Gaia to support this awakening and this inner knowing through your direct experience on what supports and uplifts you. And today I have a little story to share about a geode I purchased from an expo. It looks like a small regular rock. And you bring it home and you crack it open. Well, I did this yesterday when I had a mother and daughter visiting me, and inside was this iridescent, glistening white crystals, like a magnificent cave. And I have a piece with me today, and it looks a bit like an eye. And I was able to give the mother and daughter a piece and my own daughter. And so the gift of cracking something open is that where before it was one, it becomes many. And sometimes life is like that. It will bring us an experience that is inviting us to be cracked open. I liken it to the transformative experience that our guest Kim went through to rise from ruin, where she transformed her artwork that had been broken.

broken. And she had to dig deep into another heart soul aspect to rise from ruin and recreate, weaving gold and beauty, and the knowing that you can transform and make something better. So may this uplift you with a short guided meditation. Imagine walking along the sandy shoreline. The sand was once rocks that had been ground by the sea, buffeted by the friction of all sorts of things meeting it. And yet, warm sand beneath your feet that glisten like diamonds when the sunlight shines. The earth, she holds resonance. She is a living, breathing, magnetic, crystalline being. Allow yourself the time to touch and feel her. Let your feet touch the earth. Let your hands touch the bark, the sand, the sea. And stay long enough to feel the energy of earth inviting you to remember that this is who you are. At times you may feel you are just a dull rock, but it just takes a moment to crack yourself open wider and deeper beyond a limiting thought that may bring you down. Your body is a mirror. It will reflect to you your energy. It will show you how your thoughts carry an impact. So if you're feeling downtrodden and stuck and heavy, perhaps you need to rise up and shift gear. Focus on beauty. Find a reason to love you. Find a reason to forgive. And maybe you will discover some beauty inside that will carry you over these life challenges where you can see growth becoming an opportunity to expand and know thyself to be way more resilient than you thought possible. You are not alone. Allow the sacred breath that flows through the forests, that dances on the waves of the sea, to ignite that spark of hope and trust within thee. Breathe into this love as we give a short transmission of love in light language. Noshimai kunati koratikwa. You are love itself. Mosakaitukaritukwa. You are the diamond that cuts through glass. Mosakaitushimakiratia. Osakaratikwa. You're the windswept plains that begins anew. Mosakaitushimakitika. You are the first drops of rain that touch a dry desert. Mosakaitikuratikwa. You are the wildflower that rises up from the rubble. Mosakaratikuratikwa. You are here as an eternal flame of hope. You are made of the earth. You are made of the dust of stars. You are complete. Arise, awaken the divinity within you, and bring yourself home, beloved ones. You are loved. Noshia kaihia korai te kua, kia, kia, kia. And so bringing yourself back into just breathing into your beautiful heart, your beautiful body, taking a gentle stretch and invite yourself to go for a nice walk and have many moments in nature to uplift and restore so that you can bring balance in your life. Announcements and theme for next month's show. Before we wrap up, here's some information about my classes, community events, and services on offer for you. 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
2: I'm Melissa.
1: And I'm Jaya.
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1: Welcome to tonight's episode of Unspun, where we continue our Jehovah's Witnesses series. Tonight, we're sitting down with someone who's born into the Jehovah's Witness community, a world they didn't choose, but were shaped by from the very beginning. We talk about what it was like growing up inside the faith, the beliefs, the rules, the expectations, and how those early messages seep into your sense of self. We explore what it takes to untangle from a world that wants to find everything, your identity, your future, or even your safety. And we speak honestly about the long road of rebuilding, healing, and

0: learning to stand on solid ground beyond it. On the pod today, we are interviewing Justin White, a.k.a. Rusty. Rusty is a highly regarded New Zealand comedian based in Christchurch, known for his award-winning stand-up and energetic live performances. He has been a staple of the South Island comedy scene and has been described as a cult classic comedian. Rusty is known for his fast-paced, often chaotic and hilarious storytelling, with reviews calling his work a finely polished masterwork. His material often focuses on absurd observations and personal stories. Rusty grew up as a Jehovah's Witness and walked away as a teenager, and now he turns that world into comedy gold. His humor is dark, a little irreverent, and deeply personal, pulling from the strange, intense, and sometimes surreal moments of life inside a high-control religion. We met him at the Doomsday Comedy event, loved his set, and invited him on the pod to unpack the story behind the jokes. Welcome.
1: How we doing?
0: Good, good. So, to start off, tell us a little about who you are today and what life looks for you now.
1: Yikes, big questions. Who I am today? I fix guitars during the day. I play music and perform at night. I'm in lots of projects, keep myself real busy, and that's pretty much the sum total of it. There's not really a lot else in my life apart from work and performing.
0: But you also are a musician as well, aren't
1: yeah.
0: you?
1: Yeah.
0: And you told me before we started that you're in four different projects.
1: Yeah.
0: Yeah, that's incredible. That's that's a huge amount of output. You like to keep yourself busy.
1: Yeah. Yeah, yeah. I have a brain that is not built for downtime. I don't know what to do with free time, so I'd like to be busy and doing shit all the time.
0: That's cool. So tell us about what your world was like inside the Jehovah's Witness community, and how did it shape you?
1: Oh, So many ways. So I was raised in a divided household. My mum was very devout, Jehovah's Witness, very much seeking to make Jehovah proud. Dad was an angry atheist drinker, two incredibly different worldviews. They didn't really so much struggle over our spiritual upbringing. My father thought the church was a wonderful way of getting children out of the house and away from him. So he just kind of sat in the background, which I know isn't the case with all, you know, divided households. Sometimes there's a real battleground between the parents for the souls of the children. Dad didn't give a shit about our souls. It was fine. Mum, because she had, because she had married an unbeliever, she converted when she was 18 to Jehovah's Witnesses, who, you know, found her at a very vulnerable state. Her upbringing was not cool. And yeah, they love a person in a vulnerable state. They'll get on in there. She met my dad when she was like 22. Married an unbeliever, so was disfellowshipped, and then spent years bowing and scraping to get her way back in. But because of that, no matter what congregation there she was in, there was a stigma that travelled with her from elder group to elder group.
0: Right.
1: You know, someone who will make terrible decisions. I don't know if you've ever been 20 before, but you probably made some terrible decisions. I know I did.
0: Yeah.
1: And that shit will follow you around the rest of your life in the organization. So she was desperate for approval from an organization that kind of victimized her. And we were pawns in that game. Like, you bring up good, devout, you know, children that always have something cool to say in the answers and clearly do that, then that helps your standing in the congregation. So there's a lot of direct and insistent encouragement and that underlying kind of, gee, mum's already got such a shit deal in life, I don't want to

0: be the person that disappoints her further. You know, mother's disappointment was always the worst thing. Dad would just beat you, you know?
1: Right.
0: And, well, once it's over, and you learn that physical pain is a high degree of forbearance that you can train yourself into. But, you know, mum being disappointed in you hurt a lot more than anything dad could do.
1: Right, right.
0: I grew up, I've got a bunch of older brothers and sisters, but I really only grew up with one of them, who's 3 years older than me. Yeah, and he was caught up in the same thing. You're made to feel strange and other from everybody else in the world. It's a lot harder going through school, making friends, doing all the normal things normal kids do. You are very twisted in your ideas about other people. You know, Jehovah's Witness is a very zero-sum game. You're in the cult or you are an evil Satan-worshipping bag of crap with no moral fiber or, you know. So I think the thing for me, because I left relatively early in life, you know, I was 15 and a half, I found it relatively easy to walk away from the beliefs. They seem just stupid, just really dumb. Like, if the omnipotent creator of the universe really did have a detailed plan, I suspect it would be at least better written, you know? Like,
1: yeah.
0: I imagine that the, you know, the creator of the universe might be an effective communicator. and, you know, the beliefs are obviously idiotic, relatively easy to beat, especially if you get out early enough. But the conditioning is a whole other thing, and something I myself did not realize was even at play until decades after I'd left, when I was trying to sort my brain out a bit and saw a therapist, and sort of the first consultation I briefly outlined, you know, my problems and why I was there, and he said, "Were you brought up religious by any chance?" And I went, yeah, I was. And he says, "Were you brought up as a Jehovah's Witness by any chance?" And I was like, "Yeah. How'd you figure that?" And he said, "You cunts should have a syndrome named after you." And he said, "Let me just say some things and see if they chime with you." And he rattled off three or four things. And I was like, "Yeah, bingo, all of them." And he's like, "Yeah." And he explained to me that the conditioning was a lot more professional than the beliefs, you know, and because I'd been born into it, that conditioning had been applied to me the instant I was aware, and that's the stuff that messes you up long term.
1: Yeah.
0: You know?
1: Yeah.
0: I had a lifelong battle with just an unexplained self-loathing that nothing I achieved, nothing I did was ever good enough or worthy. I wasn't worthy of love or having anything good happen to me because I'm a worthless clay slave built to disappoint God.
1: Yeah.
0: Now, you don't say that out loud to yourself, but if it's ingrained in subcutaneously, you know, your whole life, you will carry that shit around with you like finely made luggage the rest of your life.
1: Yeah.
0: Until you realize that that's what it is.
1: Yeah.
0: And when you say, "Who am I now?" I'm a whole bunch happier than I was just a few years ago.
1: Right.
0: Because the first step to breaking your conditioning is recognizing you've been conditioned.
1: So let's talk about that. What was the catalyst moment that led to you leaving?
0: It was kind of a storm of various things. I was resisting getting baptized. I'd been kind of PMO from, I don't know, about the age of 11. You know, I was one of them bright kids, and I saw the inconsistencies, the outright lies, the fact that if you were too curious and answered difficult questions, you weren't a keen student that wanted to know about Jehovah. You were a troublemaking little shit, you know, and

0: that just seemed really incongruous. But I tried to stay in for as long as I could for my mother's sake, you know. But eventually you do the math and you go, I can't actually pretend to be someone else for the rest of my life to make my parents happy, or one parent, you know. And if you can and you think that that's worth the investment, well, good luck to you, but I don't think it'll work out. You can't live your life for other people. You got to do it for you. So I was resisting getting baptized. I made a few worldly friends because most of the people in my congregation I just did not gel with whatsoever. I got into trouble, you know. I got drunk once.
1: Oh,
0: yeah. Oh, right, yeah. And from then on, just instant alcoholic, and, you know, started beating people up and stealing cars, of course. But no. And what really, the thing that was the last fiber to snap and set me adrift was the fact that when I got in trouble, they took my stuff. Like, they took my stereo away and my bicycle, you know, like. And that made me think, A, what a bunch of petty little bitches, and B, wow, this is conditional, you know?
1: Yeah.
0: All this love, all this faith, all this togetherness, righteousness, and solidarity is really, really conditional. It's not absolute. It is, you know, you can't bang on that stuff unless you follow all the rules. And I think that was the thing that made me go, I'm not only not going to meetings anymore, I'm getting the fuck out of here and I'm running as far as I can.
1: Yeah.
0: And I was not ready to leave home, and things were real, real difficult as a 15-year-old with you know, no support network or resources or anything. And I ended up in a pretty dicey situation there for a while. You know, I was a homeless street kid. But, you know, at least I hadn't built an entire life and got married and had a family while parroting nonsense I didn't believe. And I absolutely know why people would make that choice. It is real, real difficult to break away that early when you've got, you know, nothing. But it would have been even harder to shatter a whole bunch of other people's lives by leaving. And that gives them even longer to work the conditioning into you, which makes it harder to stand on your own and get out.
1: Yeah, I appreciate that. Did you have any outside support when you left? Or was it just a completely solitary journey?
0: I'm kind of, don't know how much I can actually say. I'm very conscious I only want to tell my story. There was another witness kid who was kind of going through the same thing. And while we weren't in a position to support each other materially at all, we did hang out. We played in a band together for a while, and it was that I felt some solidarity with that. My main support network was the band I was playing with, and the professional gentleman who supplied me with marijuana in order to sell at school.
1: Right.
0: That's how I made ends meet for a while. Because I kept going to school while living in a tent on the beach, living in the back of a church, sleeping in the streets, whatever.
1: Wow.
0: Weirdly enough, those, hard to describe me anything other than a crime family, but they showed me a lot more support and unconditional fellow feeling than anybody from the church ever did. And they thought my situation was kind of tragic, and they were like, well, you know, you can keep yourself in service station pies and sell a bit of weed for us at your high school. And they really looked after me to a certain extent. You know, they helped me get my first place and that sort of thing. And it feels awfully strange to say, you know, the community, Christ-loving network dedicated to spreading peace and goodwill among earth stole my bicycle while a crime family helped a homeless urchin get on their feet.
1: Yeah, the irony is thick. The irony is thick there, yeah.
0: And those bad guys, when I left town, so there were

0: no, oh, no, you owe us. It was all like, good on you, man. Get out of here. Get your life started.
1: That's awesome.
0: You know, which is crazy, right?
1: Yeah, that is crazy. So I want to talk a bit about the social architecture of the XD jobs and, you know, specifically shunning and family. You know, they have this policy of disfellowshipping. It's a central pillar of the JW structure. How have you managed to build a chosen family in your life now outside of the organization?
0: One of the reasons I didn't want to get baptized is I didn't want to get disfellowshipped. By the time I figured out that eventually I was going to leave, I thought, well, if I get baptized and I get disfellowshipped, I'll never be able to speak to my mum ever again, right? Well, it turns out if people feel like shunning you, they're going to.
1: Yeah.
0: And the other thing was I ran. I didn't want anything from anybody connected to that world. I wanted to either fail horrendously on my own, succeed gloriously on my own, or muddle my way through a life of mediocrity on my own. But I just didn't want anything from them. But yeah, certainly other members of the congregation treated me like I might as well as being disfellowship. No one would, you know, acknowledge me or anything like that. But to be fair, I wasn't trying to be acknowledged. I just wanted to get out, make a clean break, and just get away as far from those manipulative people as possible.
1: And you already had sort of a connection with the outside world with your music and your band, so...
0: Yeah, which was very controversial with the elders. They didn't want me,
1: of course,
0: playing raucous music.
1: Yeah.
0: I mean, you know, it's deeply weird for a teenage boy to want to play an electric guitar.
1: I know. How strange.
0: Yeah. If I see teenagers playing a guitar, I slap it out of their hands and say, no, no. Think about your choices.
1: Think about your life, son.
0: Yeah. But honestly, music is always been, you know, if I need a savior, that's what it is. You get together with people and you put all your skills together to make something that's way more than any of you are on your own. I guess that's what a lot of people want a church to be like.
1: Yeah.
0: You know, so for anybody out there who's looking for that real good feeling in a communal enterprise you can get into and actually get something spiritual and ethereal and real out of it, join a band.
1: Yeah.
0: Learn an instrument. know? and music is something that has always required all of my concentration. And same with stand-up. Like, when I'm performing stand-up, there is no part of my brain that is anxious, depressed, worried, frightened, whatever. There's no room for anything else. And I love that about, you know, creation and performance is the way that it just consumes everything you got. There's no bandwidth to feel like shit.
1: A lot of people refer to that as the flow state. You know, do you chime with that?
0: Yeah. Yeah.
1: Yeah.
0: Yeah.
1: That's really
0: absolutely
1: cool. So for many, leaving at the organization means losing their entire social and familial network overnight. And you've mentioned a few times how close you were with your mom, how much you loved her. How did you navigate that initial void of connection?
0: Well, that's a whole big complicated bag of worms. There's a bunch of extenuating factors that are probably outside of the scope of the conversation we're having that, I got the fuck out. I ran away.
1: Right.
0: You know, at that stage, I felt like the church were a brain parasite that my mother suffered from. Mm-hmm. I mean, reading the publications today, like, it's noticeable how dumbed down everything is and how obviously aiming for idiots they are, right? Because that's an easy convert and an easy person to keep under the thumb. My mum was far from an idiot. She was a very smart woman. She just had her brain vandalized by experts. And so I didn't, I still don't and never really have. I've never really held anything against my parents. You know, both of them did fucked up things, but not because they were fucked up people, because they had fucked up information.
1: Yeah.
0: Most assholes don't know they're being assholes, right? They just believe incorrect stuff and they're acting on the information that they have for what they believe is the best purpose. But if the information's garbage, then the purpose is garbage and the deeds will be garbage. But, you know, I've never, you know, railed against them as people. They're just, you know, that's just the milieu they had. And in particular, my mum, like I said, her upbringing was real hard out. And she was never going to turn out 100% normal or well-adjusted after that. And this is one of the things I get angry at the J-Dubs about, is they do look for people in that state. They look for people in a moment of weakness, in a moment of high amount of stress, people, you know, who have weaknesses of various sorts. That's catnip to a cult, you know. Yeah. That is their way in. They promise you, oh, yeah, you feel like shit because your life's real hard. Well, guess what? In any minute now, Jesus is going to come and make it all better. That's a compelling message to somebody whose reality is inescapably shit.
1: Yeah, yeah. Any time, my brother is in Islam, and he has been for 35 years, and he's quite fundamentalist. And any time I sort of complain about my life, you know, like I'm just having a yarn, you know, just having a moan. He immediately pounces on that and goes, "Well, you should become a Muslim because it will solve all of your problems."
0: Well, this is true. And this is absolutely true, because history shows that not one single Muslim has had a bad day in the last 700 years. Mm. It's all made better by the promise of Allah.
1: That's right. That's a great way to put it. That's really good. So once you were out, what was can you give us an example of an everyday task that was just hard to adjust to?
0: Everyday task. The initial biggest shock was discovering that worldly people aren't all thieving, rapist murderers. You know, you're taught that nobody outside the religion has a shred of moral fiber, and encountering people, you know, like the gents I mentioned before, people that fall into a definition of you know, absolute and sheer horror in the Jehovah's Witnesses milieu, that acted with a greater amount of ethicality and moral clarity than a lot of these people that had been, you know, teaching us all that we're vile, broken slaves.
1: Yeah.
0: That was difficult, realizing that the outside world had rules too.
1: Yeah.
0: you know?
1: Boundaries.
0: And that they were different ones. And I don't know if I really struggled any kind of everyday task, because immediately after getting out, my life was real hectic, topsy turvy, desperate scrabble anyway for a while there. Got my feet, moved to Christchurch with the band I was playing in Timaru at the time. They helped me out heaps.
1: Yeah.
0: You know, they had told me for you know, as long as they'd known me, man, you got to get out of this weird church you guys go to. They could see that I was at war with myself, that at heart, I'm kind of a laid-back, live-and-let-live empiricist. I like measurements and, you know, stuff like that. I don't really have a spiritual bone in my body. You know, I'm kind of mechanistic like that. And I want things to make sense. And I like it when people's ideas are amenable to change. If you get better information, you should have better ideas. You shouldn't go, this information might be real good, but doesn't jibe with my preconceptions. You know, that's so, sort of stuff I liked.
1: So you had a level of critical thinking that
0: Yeah.
1: I think quite a lot of people didn't, because you it seems to me like you had

0: you figured out a lot of this stuff before you'd even left, and you had the music support.
1: Kind of Pimo from very early tweens. You know, remember when the Evolution book came out, or the Creation book, as they'd call it. And I was just reading this, going, "This is so flawed on so many levels." They'll quote some famous scientist, but the quote is so narrow, so stitched together with ellipses, and so out of context. Yeah. And I think that my superpower, my golden ticket, was witnesses are supposed to really closely watch whatever their children consume media-wise.
0: Right.
1: I figured out that if the book looked boring enough on the outside, if it looked like an old, you know, book rather than a flashy, I could read whatever I liked. No one was going to check the title. They weren't.
0: Right.
1: None of my peers were well-read enough to recognize the authors or stuff.
0: Yeah.
1: And so, yeah, I read everything I could get my hands on. And yeah, that helped out a lot. That helped me see outside the very narrow specter of acceptable information that a witness kid is supposed to be allowed.
0: Yeah. Yeah. You've talked about, before, outside of this podcast, we talked a little bit about, you know, your comedy career, your stand up career. And you mentioned, you know, wanting to be busy all the time because, you know, certain anxieties creep in and sort of stuff like that. How do you handle triggers or moments when, you know, sort of an old cult think tries to creep back in or anything like that? How do you handle your anxieties in general?
1: With an approach generally that is absolutely at odds with what any qualified psychological professional will tell you. So any listeners, this is at your own risk, don't use my method. Counselors and psychologists, psychotherapists will say there's a great deal of value in acceptance and allowance.
0: Yeah.
1: Right?
0: Mm-hmm.
1: I don't work that way.
0: Mm-hmm.
1: I don't accept and I don't allow. I will bully myself, and it works for me. I don't think it's probably a good method for everybody, but honestly, my best defense it when, you know, brain is behaving, cult thing wants to creep in, that sort of thing, is just a short, sharp, come on, dude, come the fuck on.
0: Yeah.
1: Didn't walk all this way to turn back now.
0: Yeah.
1: And if you know, the urge to root out the conditioning wherever I find it, it's a simple win-loss thing. If the goddamn elders in the congregations of my youth, they win when I'm not in control of up here.
0: Yeah.
1: Right?
0: Yeah, gotcha.
1: And like I said, I've just put way too much work in to allow that to happen.
0: Yeah.
1: And that's how I get myself through a lot of things, like when I had phase of being really social phobic and found talking to strangers to be the most just, you know, energy sapping thing in the world.
0: Mm-hmm.
1: Went and got a job in retail.
0: Right.
1: Forces you to do it all the time.
0: So you sort of handle these things head on, kind of with brute force.
1: Yep.
0: Sort of thing. Yeah.
1: Pretty much.
0: Yeah. I mean, that's really, I'm really glad that you said that because, you know, one of the things about the podcast is that we want people to realize that there isn't just one way of recovery. Like, everyone's different.
1: And I think there's probably as many different recoveries as there are people leaving cults.
0: Yeah, exactly.
1: Just like recoveries for most things, you know.
0: Yeah. And it's great to hear that perspective from you, you know. Really appreciate that. So, JWs are taught to view the world as being under the control of Satan. When did you first realize the world wasn't as dark as you were told?
1: I don't know. I'm not sure. I don't know if I can identify that exact moment. I think I'd always suspected it wasn't as bad as, and also, like, I was really into reading about

0: about history, and you read enough history, you realise ain't no one in charge, never has been.
1: Mm-hmm.
0: If anyone's in charge of this planet, they really need to go to management school or something and make this a more cohesive and believable narrative, right?
1: Yeah, yeah,
0: at the moment,
1: yeah.
0: It just seems all way too ad hoc. And just like I said, the you know, omniscient creator of the universe should at the very least be a good communicator. If Satan's been running the world for thousands and thousands of years, I'm wondering what, if anything, he's learning from the experience.
1: Yeah.
0: Because it doesn't seem to be getting better at it.
1: Yeah.
0: And yet, despite all the various vectors and ways in which your life can go to hell in modern society, people still keep on being good. And, mm-hmm. you know, and it's funny, the one thing that the worldly media and the Watchtower Bible and Tract Society kind of both go on about at the same time, and myths that need busting, they're both full of shit. There are more good people than bad people in the world, and there are more smart people than dumb people in the world, right? And I think if all of us said that to ourselves at least once a day, it'd be easier, because yeah. we're constantly getting told that, you know, you're the only clever one and everybody else is a dunce. You're the only good one and everybody else is evil. Well, no, fuck that, man. When we had the earthquakes in Christchurch, you know, that really pulled the skin off what people really are.
1: Yeah.
0: Right? When your city's falling over and shit gets real, people are cooperative.
1: Yeah.
0: People are not exploitative. They're collaborative. People look out for other people. And the harder the situation gets, the more good people act.
1: Yeah.
0: Right?
1: Yeah.
0: Which, you know, we constantly get told. I mean, like, even this, like, Lord of the Flies, you know, there's a new production of it out or something. I remember reading this book back when I was a kid and going, oh, gosh, blah, blah, blah, underneath the skin of every human is a, you know, nature red in tooth and claw. Well, a bunch of kids did get stranded on a marine island many, many years ago, right? A bunch of Pacifica boys, you know, North Torres Strait, somewhere around there.
1: Yeah.
0: And they're stranded there for a year.
1: Yeah.
0: Right? Well, when they finally got picked up, those kids had formed the tightest bonds of anyone ever. They had fully cooperated the whole time. They had a garden running. You know, like people actually, the harder you screw people, the more good comes out, which rather runs counter to the narrative told by the Jehovah's Witnesses, you know?
1: Yeah.
0: And, you know, if anything, it was, it might have been the first, like most main realization in real life was the guys I was talking about who hooked me up with weed to sell.
1: Yeah.
0: Right? They didn't look like nice people. They just acted like nice people when they had the opportunity, you know?
1: Yeah.
0: And I was thinking to myself, look, if criminals can be this, like, why can't the religious people be this exact?
1: Yeah.
0: You know, like, it just made me go, wow, the whole thing is upside down.
1: Yeah.
0: And also, the Jehovah's Witnesses could have done a better job of pretending that they're an organization that loves light.
1: Yeah.
0: A bunch of stuff went down in the congregations I grew up in. To anybody with their eyes and ears open, you could tell there was a whole bunch of evil in that organization and that there were terrible people who had positions of trust, who had positions of power, and who misused those positions, like on the regular.
1: Mm-hmm.
0: Well, you know, if you want to convince me that every sucker outside the thing is evil, you better first convince me that everybody inside the thing is good.
1: Yeah.
0: I don't know, they've kind of failed on both counts.
1: Yeah, the math is pretty simple, isn't it?
0: Yeah.
1: I wanted to ask you about, you know, at this point we're talking about sort of breaking the mental loop that you get stuck in when you're in a cult. How did you handle the transition? And I'm suspecting I know what the answer is, but I'm going to ask you anyway. How did you handle the transition from the belief that Armageddon is just round the corner to actually planning your life, you know, sort of making some kind of future for yourself?
0: That was the hardest

0: thing that for me falls under the, you know, when I first left, it was kind of under the, well, it's a coin flip. It might all be true. And if it is, then I reckon living in the time of the end has a special kind of ride for those brave enough to ride it, you know? And then the more time and distance I got, the less those beliefs were colouring my thing. But the conditioning that everything can stop at any moment that you've had drummed into your head from the instant you can understand speech, that really does fuck with your ability to conceive of the future. And I think I went through a huge chunk of my life not being able to, and making some terrible short-sighted decisions, and also making long-term decisions when I didn't think there was a long term. Right. You can badly miscalculate these things. I think it's only probably in the last few years that I've actually gotten a handle on the future is real and it's going to happen to me.
1: Yeah.
0: You know, and you know, and this surfaces in weird little ways. Like, I got a mouthful of ruined teeth that I never did anything about back when it might have been cheap and effective to do so, because I never thought I was going to see anything on the other side long enough. I went, well, I can spend thousands of dollars on my mouth that I might get to use for a few more years, or I could buy another guitar, you know, and here I am. I got 11 guitars at home and a terrible, terrible smile.
2: 11 guitars but, and 11 teeth.
0: Yeah, yeah, roughly equal. Yeah, it's one in, one out now. It's, yeah.
2: No, I appreciate that. That is.
0: But Dad, I think that's the thing that has taken me the longest to get even close to getting a handle on. And it's probably one of the things that really messed with my life in a lot of ways that I was not conscious that that was what it was.
1: Yeah. And did the music help? Was your love of reading help by the, you know, did stand up, you know, sort of break it down for you? What was the catalyst for changing your mind about Armageddon?
0: Well, I think, you know, the notion, you know, like being born in the late 70s, you know, raised in the 80s where the nuclear threat was very real and present, and then through the 90s and the end of history, and then September 11 and the whole new round of global paranoia kicking off. Jehovah doesn't have dibs on wasting us all. Yeah. We can do that ourselves. Like, yeah. We don't need to contract that shit out. And while with Armageddon, only the Son of Man knows the day or the hour or whatever, but with World War III, we can watch it happen on CNN. Like, you get some run-up to this shit. You can actually, you know, you can, it's a lot more convenient. If there's going to be an Armageddon, we're probably going to do it ourselves. Or if we do subcontract it, we'll hand it over to the AI and it'll figure out a way to waste us all. But we don't need the universe's creator to undo us.
1: Yeah. Right?
0: We've overtaken him in destructive power. You know, much ado is made on JW.org by one of the weirdos from the governing body about how an angel killed 185,000 people in one night. Well, I mean, that angel was flying a B-2. They could do way better than those numbers. If anything, being brought up in a cult where you're constantly talking about the end of the world probably gives you a bit of an inoculation about worrying about a actual self-doubt end of the world.
2: Yeah, no, I never thought about it like
0: other
2: that.
0: Other people might be going, shit, World War III is about to break out, this shit in Iran's kicking off, and it's like, man, I've been living this my whole life. The world could end at any moment. Yeah, sure, whatever. You know, like, let's have fun.
2: Did you hear recently in the news that there were loads of complaints from US soldiers? They were complaining because the leaders said that we're doing this for God. The leaders said to hundreds of troops that this is for Armageddon. You know, and I think the response from a lot of the soldiers was horror. It's like, we're just

0: cannon fodder. You know, that's basically what the what the guy was saying.
1: How familiar are you with the Christian Zionism and Christian nationalism undercurrents that like that shit is messed up. Those people want to bring about the end of days. Their reading of Bible prophecy, they are absolutely certain the state of Israel has to be destroyed, right?
0: Yeah.
1: An act of war from its neighbors. Weird that, how the, you know, it kind of explains a lot if you think about those people are now in very influential positions, they're pushing policies, they would have been responsible for the issuance of that statement, right?
0: Uh-huh.
1: They make a show of unwavering support for Israel, because to them, the end game is Israel being destroyed in a war, in a conventional earthly war, and that is what will usher in the kingdom of heaven.
0: Yeah.
1: And I've got to give them their due. There isn't really much point in effective taxation of the rich to pay down your national debt if you are flat out trying to accelerate a war that you're pretty sure will end civilization as we know it.
0: Yeah.
1: You know, I can see why they don't really want to fix their healthcare system. There's not a lot of point. You know, and
0: yeah,
1: it's just like me and my teeth all over again, you know.
0: Yeah.
1: But there's, you know, J-Dubs messed me up for a bit. They had a jolly good go at ruining my brain, you know, strangling it at birth, so to speak. But ultimately, in the realm of cults and that style of belief system, they are small beer.
0: Right.
1: You know, there's not that many of them. They are not infiltrated throughout the political system, all that sort of thing.
0: Yeah.
1: You know, and that helps. When they are the big scary cult that has, you know, chased you out of your life or whatever, they feel big and powerful, and but it may help people out there to know that on the grand scheme of things, they're kind of pathetic.
0: Yeah.
1: But these, you know, the Christian nationalist, Christian Zionist weirdos, that's a big, massive cult that has its hands on the levers of power.
0: Yeah.
1: They show all the same systems of control and behavior control and conscience modification, all that sort of stuff.
0: Yeah.
1: But they're playing with massive weapons on a world stage.
0: Yeah.
1: You know, in a deluded belief that they are doing God's work.
0: Yeah. Yeah, exactly.
1: I just want to see the look on their faces when their plan works, right? Israel gets destroyed, the blood of the Jews flows into the sea, blah, blah, blah. Jesus comes down and says, "Hi, I'm Jesus. You might remember me. This is my dad, Jehovah." Like, a lot of people are going to be disappointed with that when they find out God's real name, you know? Like, there's been like, oh, that stupid little cult, they got one thing right. That is the dude's name.
0: One of the things that cults often use are thought-stopping phrases and, you know, to discourage critical thinking. Was there anything specific you had to unlearn? And what did you replace it with, if anything?
1: I guess in some ways my karma ran over my dogma. I wasn't keen to replace a bunch of arbitrary rules with a bunch of other arbitrary rules.
0: You know,
1: I wanted to try the idea of like living life on a kind of scientific basis, where you try something out and you measure the results, and if they're good, then that's a good thing, and if the results were bad, then maybe rethink your approach, don't do that thing again or do it differently, whatever. But yeah, I really was not keen to suck in a different operating system. I did briefly look at a couple of other religions and went, look, an imaginary friend's an imaginary friend, right? It doesn't really matter. Some of them are more controlling than others, some of them less, but it's still... Oh, man, I hope I don't offend anybody who's listening, but this is just my feelings. It's intellectual cowardice.
0: Yeah.
1: Right?
0: Yeah.
1: You want to hand over your thinking to other people. You don't want to, oh, man, deciding what's right and wrong is hard and tricky, so I don't want to bother. Well, you know, learning.

0: play an instrument is hard and tricky too, but you will really, really love it when you do.
1: Yeah.
0: And I think the same thing is encouraging, you know, an examined life to think more about ethics and less about rules, and that sort of thing. But, you know, I remember, like, the one of the thought-ending statements that I used to get a lot was, you know, from my mum was, oh, well, the new system will be here by then. You know, I remember being at primary school and, you know, I was in like a gifted program, accelerated learning, and I was worrying about what I was going to do when I get to high school. And my mum said, well, you probably won't have to go to high school. New system will be here then.
1: All right. Yeah.
0: Well, guess what? I ended up going to high school, and then I was worried about, man, should I get a, you know, go, you know, my teachers want me to go to university. They think I can, and you know, oh, you won't have to worry about that. The new system will be here before then. You know, well, I don't want to end up working in a salt factory like you guys. I want a job. Don't worry about it. The new system will be here by then.
1: Right.
0: So, you know, always that discouragement of any further education, all that sort of thing, and just defer all major life decisions waiting for Armageddon. Well, if I'd stayed in and done that, I'm nearly 50 now, right? This would be an awful lot of looking at my watch and tapping my toe on the pavement going, I think the new system will be here before then. And like, you know.
1: Yeah.
0: It might be here before we colonize Mars. I don't know. But, well, I do know it's not coming. if we build a new system, it'll be humans that do it.
1: Yeah, yeah. It's really interesting to see someone who was physically in and mentally out for such a long time. You know, your music and your books have obviously helped you develop critical thinking skills,
0: but they were
1: clearly already there. That was you as a person. That you were obviously a critical thinker from the get go, and these things helped you.
0: Just a busy brain.
1: Just a busy brain. Yeah,
0: and curious.
1: Curious.
0: Which is my absolute favorite quality in a human, and the one disqualifier. Like I'd like to think I'm open to most people of most types, you know, any sort of background, whatever. Everybody deserves a second chance. Everybody deserves way back. But uncurious people just fuck me right off.
1: Yeah.
0: Right? People who just shrug their shoulders and don't want to know stuff, that annoys me on a molecular level. I'm like, that's, you're not playing the game of human.exe right, you know?
1: Yeah.
0: Like, we're supposed to be curious. We're supposed to be restless. We're supposed to know how stuff works and find out what we don't know.
1: Yeah.
0: And I think that is the thing that I always had. And if I've been brought up Catholic, you know, some belief system where they have an inordinate amount of scholarship and a lot of detail and like every word in the Bible has a million things written about it and stuff, maybe I would have stayed in a lot longer because there is rabbit holes go down. But one thing that I found very quickly, you know, as a kid about church is that about J-Dubs, this is real shallow. There's no deep, there's no rich, meaty spiritual food, right? It's all the same gray porridge slop. There's nowhere to go if you are a detail-oriented, scholarship-loving person. It doesn't have a lot to offer you.
1: Yeah. So we're getting towards the end of the podcast now, and what we like to do is ask every guest a series of three questions. If you could go back and speak to yourself on the day you left, what would you say to yourself?
0: You got this.
1: Excellent. Excellent. If you had to name one thing that supported you the most, what would that be?
0: Art in all its forms. You know, I painted, I wrote, I did comedy, I made music. The act of creation is what is special to humans. And it is something you can properly lose yourself in, like we were talking about before. There's no room in your head for anything else. And at the end of it, you made something.
1: Yeah.
0: You painted something that people look at and go, wow. Or you did a set where everybody fell off their chairs laughing and you're real good at this. Or you make a song and

0: play it and you see the effect of that song on other people, or you make an audience lose their mind or whatever. That shit is for real.
1: Mm-hmm.
0: You get to see how good it is straight away.
1: Yeah.
0: There's no smoke and mirrors.
1: Yeah.
0: You know, that got me through so much.
1: Yeah, instead clearly.
0: Instead of the act of like cutting off the bits of your humanity that don't please God and then waiting for him to turn up and make it all better.
1: Yeah.
0: What a shit way to live life, man. Like,
1: that really sucks.
0: That's horrible.
1: Yeah.
0: And everything I just described about creation and performing is the exact opposite of that.
1: Yeah. Yeah. If you. What would you like people to know about those survivors who are leaving cults? Well, you know, to someone that had no experience, you know, and came across a cult leaver, what would you say to that person?
0: I'd look. It's about empathy. Like I said, everybody deserves a second chance. Everybody deserves a way back, whether it's they did something society finds horrible and then they do the time and come back, or that they've been mind controlled for a long time. Dig into your empathy. This person is ostensibly a babe in the woods and a kid in the candy store at once, and their knowledge isn't knowledge. And maybe think of the time when you were really at sea. Maybe your first day at a big high school. Maybe you went to country schools, like I didn't, you know, little schools, and then you go to a high school and there's 1,000 kids there and you don't know where anything is and you don't recognize anybody. That's someone coming out, you know?
1: Yeah.
0: And be conscious of that this is a delicate person who needs your empathy. And also be consciousness that this is a person with balls of steel and a titanium backbone
1: mm-hmm.
0: that pushed against the structure of their entire fucking life,
1: mm-hmm.
0: popped that bubble and walked out of it.
1: Mm-hmm.
0: So they need your empathy and they deserve your respect.
1: That's awesome, man. Thank you. That's really cool. Rusty, thank you so much. Thank you so much for the honesty, the dark humor, for turning something heavy into something we could all sit with and even laugh at. We met you at the Doomsday comedy event, but what you shared here goes far deeper than just a set on the stage. To everyone listening, these stories can shake things loose. They can poke at old memories, old beliefs, old wounds. If something stirred in you today, don't ignore it. Slow down, breathe, check in with yourself. Reach out if you need to. You got this. Unspinning isn't neat. It's not always pretty. It's brave. It's messy. And sometimes it's darkly funny. We honor the ones who speak. We honor the ones who are still untangling. And we honor the ones who aren't ready to talk yet. You're not alone in this. Until next time, keep questioning, keep feeling, keep unspinning. This is Jaya signing off.
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1: We hope that what we discussed today resonated with you and helped you on your journey.
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